0: key House Democrats are worried that the measure dramatically expands President Trump's tariff authority, and he would use that new power to go after U.S. allies. A famous dress worn by the late Princess Diana is going up for sale. The strapless gown was dubbed her revenge dress shortly after Prince Charles revealed he'd been unfaithful, as NPR's Fatima Al-Kassab reports.
1: On the same night Prince Charles admitted his infidelity in a TV documentary, Princess Diana arrived at a party in London in a strapless, fitted black gown, breaking royal protocol while sending her own sartorial message amid the scandal. The dress by Greek designer Christina Stambolian will tour around the world before going up for auction in New York this December, where it's expected to sell for up to $300,000. In a statement, Sotheby's auction house said the late princess understood instinctively that fashion could be a language in its own right. Fatima Al-Kassab, NPR News, London.
0: Africa's electric motorcycle imports from China surged nearly 60% in the first half of 2026, led by Morocco, Egypt, and Algeria. The increase highlights the continent's transition to electric vehicles. Two-wheelers account for a large share of vehicles on African roads and are heavily used commercially. Switching to electric from gasoline and diesel engines could cut fuel consumption and urban air pollution. I'm Ryland Barton. 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
5: From NPR News, this is All Things Considered. I'm Sasha Pfeiffer.
6: And I'm Scott Detrow. Today marks 25 years since the September 11th terror attacks. And we start this hour with just a small sample of the many recordings from that day that documented how the world and so many lives were changed that morning. And just a warning, some of this may be difficult to hear.
7: We understand that there has been a plane crash on the southern tip of Manhattan.
8: The World Trade said that Tower number 1 is on fire.
7: Oh, my goodness. We're looking at a live picture from Washington, and there is smoke pouring out of the Pentagon.
9: Tuesday, 9:47 a.m.
10: Hi, baby. Baby, you have to listen to me carefully. I'm on a plane that's been hijacked. I'm on the plane. I'm calling from the plane. I hope to be able to see your face again, baby. I love you. Bye.
6: That last voice there was Cece Lyles, a flight attendant on United Airlines Flight 93. Today, a quarter century later, people gathered in Lower Manhattan, at the Pentagon, and just outside Shanksville, Pennsylvania, to remember the nearly 3,000 people who died that day. NPR's Brian Mann was in Lower Manhattan and joins us live from our New York bureau. Hi, Brian.
11: Hi there, Scott.
6: 25 years is such a long time. How did people at the 9/11 Memorial talk about that day?
11: One of the most moving things to me, Scott, was how many family members reading out names today were really young when this attack happened. Some hadn't even been born.
6: Yeah.
11: They spoke with love, but also a sense of lost time and lost opportunities to really know the people who were gone. One of the people who spoke was the daughter of Rosa Maria Feliciano, who died in the World Trade Center.
12: This year was important for me to come read your name because I am older than you are now when you passed away. Unfortunately, my sister Lexi and I don't remember you much because we were so young when you were taken from us. We love to hear stories about your big, beautiful personality. Strong, funny, tough, life of the party, a Puerto Rican queen.
11: And Scott, you could hear with the loss and grief, there was also joy and hope here today. One of the people I spoke to was Anthula Katsimidis, who lost her brother John in the Twin Towers on 9/11. He was 37. And she came to this ceremony today wearing this gorgeous, bright dress because she says her brother always encouraged her to live vibrantly.
13: I can honestly say that every day of my life for the last 25 years, I've made conscious decisions, conscious effort to live my life the way he would have, like big and bold and beautiful and I think that that would have made him proud.
11: In all, 2,977 people died that day, and we heard all their names, often with testimonials like that one.
6: Every living former president was in New York, along with all the former first ladies. But President Trump and First Lady Melania Trump chose to stay in Washington, not attend the ceremony in Lower Manhattan. Trump did speak at the Pentagon, where one of the hijacked planes crashed. What did he say?
11: Well, Trump actually spoke after Defense Secretary Pete Hegseth, who really set the mood by describing the U.S. as a country that's been effectively at war against what he described as Muslim extremists since 9/11. And Trump himself, you'll remember, campaigned on the idea that he didn't want more wars, but then launched a military campaign against Iran in February. And today, Trump linked those military operations to 9/11.
14: We will never, ever forget. That's why we fight today. We don't have a choice. There can only be victory.
11: Of course, Trump has declared victory over Iran repeatedly, but that war continues.
6: I want to ask about one interesting dynamic today, Brian. Some families in New York voiced anger during the ceremony about Saudi Arabia and called for action from the Trump administration. What were they saying?
11: Many 9/11 families believe prominent figures in Saudi Arabia played a role supporting the terrorists who carried out the 9/11 attacks. Some families think past U.S. administrations haven't released all information about Saudi Arabia's involvement. Saudi officials have long denied any role, but today family members repeated their demand for the U.S. to do more, and those speeches drew big applause. But I want to say, Scott, there was another speech that drew big applause, and it came from a man named Michael Massaroli Jr., and he spoke about his father, Michael, who died in the Twin Towers. He was the last person to speak this afternoon.
15: I think the one parting thing I want to leave everyone with is that you do my dad's legacy and the legacy of all these victims no honor by using this tragedy to spread hate. I've had to grow up and spend the past 25 years seeing people use it to hate on our Muslim brothers and sisters, to hate on people who don't look like them.
11: So, Scott, 25 years later, families are still working through, wrestling with how to think about 9/11 and its impact and meaning.
6: That is NPR's Brian Mann reporting from New York City today. Thanks so much.
11: Thank you.
16: Shortly after the September 11th attacks, President George W. Bush vowed quick revenge. What followed was a U.S.-led invasion of Afghanistan and the ousting of the armed Islamic group that held power there, the Taliban. It was forced out over its support of Osama bin Laden and his militant group, Al-Qaeda. The war lasted 20 years and ended with the promise that the U.S. would end its forever wars. NPR's Dee Parvaz is recently back from Afghanistan, whose more than 40 million people are still processing those events. She has this report.
17: The Kabul of 2026 looks dramatically different than before the Taliban takeover of 2021. Gone are most of the blast walls and barbed wire that choke the streets of the Afghan capital, and with them, the sense of unease that another Taliban attack will strike a police station, a government office, or a hotel. Abdul Jabbar Akbadi is a political analyst who focuses on security issues, and he tells me that the war destabilized security in Afghanistan, bringing the armies of multiple nations, each with their own objectives, into the country. Even with periodic attacks by insurgent groups, Akbadi says that with the return of the Taliban and the restoration of the Islamic Emirate in 2021, security was once again reinstated.
18: The Taliban went further to say that the attack on this residential area in Kabul this morning was in retaliation to...
17: As we hear in that BBC report, the Taliban were responsible for the bulk of those attacks all around the country. And now in the seat of power, they're maintaining security.
19: Taliban fighters have reached Kabul, Afghanistan's capital, and the Afghan president has fled the country.
17: There was a lot of uncertainty with the return of the Taliban, but they aren't foreign occupiers after all, says Obaidallah Bahir. He lectures on civil society and democracy at the American University in Afghanistan, where he continues to teach male and female students online. He tells me that the September 11 attacks have a deep significance to Afghans.
20: It was not only the beginning of the war on terror, but a collective blaming of Afghans for terrorism and attacks against the United States. It brought the United States upon us with a vengeance where all human rights and international law was eroded.
17: The human cost of the two decades-long conflict was immense for all the warring parties, but in particular for Afghans. At least 169,000 were killed, and roughly 6 million were displaced internally. But the Taliban didn't just bring security. They also brought back a raft of social restrictions, even if most aren't as severe as their 1990s edicts. On the day of the militant group's return, NPR heard concerns from Afghan women, like Fereshte Karim, about those restrictions.
1: Their war against women is at the core of their ideology. If they don't have it anymore, they're not going to be Taliban.
17: 5 years later, women occupy whatever space they can. They move through cities solo or in groups. They're on television, on news shows and game shows. They also hold a limited number of government jobs. Still, girls and women remain barred from education beyond the sixth grade, as well as most of the career options previously open to them. And for many of them, the improvement in security is of little comfort. That's the voice of a counselor who asked NPR not to use her name, fearing retribution from the Taliban. She tells me, "Oh, for men, this is without a doubt a favorable situation. They can go to different cities, socialize at any hour in peace, and instead of one wife, they can take four. They can take advantage of the difficult situation women are now in." She explains the strict control over virtually every aspect of their lives is leading to a spike in depression. She says, in Afghanistan, women and all of their needs have been suppressed. A woman can't go to school to learn anything. She can't go to the mosque. She can't wear what she wants. She can't marry who she wants. While there's hope some social restrictions will be reversed, says Obaidallah Bahir, he adds that the Taliban also have legitimacy for many Afghans.
20: It's becoming evident for the younger Afghan intellectuals that the Taliban were on the right side of history.
17: The Afghan government formed after the fall of the Taliban was seen as corrupt, says Emma Skye. She's the director of Yale University's International Leadership Center. And she also served in Afghanistan as a political advisor to the NATO forces.
21: I think the U.S. tried to do too much in Afghanistan, to think that it could impose democracy, to create a state in its image. I think it was far too ambitious in what it set out to do.
17: This fostered resistance among Afghans, Skye says, and among the international community, where the U.S. had a tremendous amount of support following the attacks. Things also eventually shifted.
21: We just don't see that unity today.
17: She says that the U.S.'s response to September 11th, from the invasions of Afghanistan to Iraq to torture and extraordinary rendition, all undermined the post-war rules-based order and fueled the democratic backsliding that we are seeing today. So after two decades of fighting in Afghanistan, where over 6,200 U.S. service members and contractors were killed and over $2 trillion were spent, what is the lesson for the U.S.? I put this question to Skye as the U.S. finds itself locked into a months-long conflict with Iran.
21: Interventions have unintended consequences, and none of us imagined what they might be 25 years ago.
17: Deep Hadraz, NPR News.
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4: 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You've got All Things Considered. We continue with this evening as we get into the evening hours. To Wichita, Kansas we go, and the mayor there talks about President Trump's tariff war with Canada, Bombardier aircraft, and the trade war's potential impact on the city of Wichita, the biggest one in Kansas. That story coming up next on KCRW. Stick around for that. Some Local stories that we're keeping eyes on today. Federal prosecutors have launched a criminal investigation into the LA Clippers and their former star player Kawhi Leonard. They're looking into allegations that the team helped arrange secret sponsorship contracts for Leonard to sidestep the NBA salary cap. Last week, the league issued a number of severe punishments against the Clippers owner and fined Leonard as well, claiming the team had broken NBA rules. The scope and the targets and possible crimes being investigated so far unclear by those federal investigators. City of Long Beach has decided to make some parking tickets a little more expensive and charge higher cannabis taxes to avoid cutting library hours following public backlash. The last-minute deal reverses the city's controversial plan to lay off a dozen library workers and close five branches on Mondays to balance the budget. However, Long Beach will still cut around 180 other employees and some vacant positions. It faces a near $60 million shortfall. Lows tonight in the 70s for the most part. Again, we're not recovering that much at night. It's just not cooling down a lot, and that's why it just feels so oppressive outside. We'll say 72, the average low tonight across the Southland. Of course, warmer in as you get further inland, farther inland. Tomorrow's high back into the upper 80s to low and mid-90s, maybe backing off a little bit as we get into Sunday. 520.
6: It's All Things Considered from NPR News. I'm Scott Detrow.
2: And I'm Sasha Pfeiffer. One of the U.S. cities concerned about President Trump's trade war with Canada is Wichita, Kansas. Wichita is the U.S. headquarters for the Canadian aircraft company Bombardier. And this week, Trump threatened to ban the sale of Bombardier jets in the United States. The company employs about 3,500 people across the U.S. 1,500 of those jobs are in Wichita. That makes Bombardier a big employer by local standards. Those are jobs the city doesn't want to lose. So we have called Wichita Mayor Lily Wu. She is a libertarian. Mayor Wu, thank you for making time for us.
3: Thank you very much, Sasha, and thank you to your listeners.
2: Beneath Trump's argument, his claim is that Canada and many of its companies are taking advantage of the U.S. market, and as a result, U.S. companies are losing out. What do you think when you hear that argument?
3: Well, first and foremost, as the air capital of the world, we're always advocating for the jobs that we have in our community, but also want to continue expanding our aerospace manufacturing workforce. So we have a lot of employees that are part of Boeing, Textron, Bombardier. And so for us, we want to make sure that we continue having a strong advanced manufacturing workforce in the air capital, but also know that our federal partners are helping advocate for our city.
2: And do you think that Canada is somehow making that harder or taking advantage of Wichita in some way?
3: Bombardier has been a good partner with the city of Wichita when it comes to employees. We have about 1,500 people employed at Bombardier Wichita offices, and we appreciate that in that sphere, they're supporting not just the employees, but their families. And the livelihood of those individuals is what we will continue advocating for.
2: And I feel like you're sort of dancing around this a little bit. I want to see if you basically agree with Donald Trump's premise. Do you feel that somehow Bombardier is getting a better deal being based in Wichita than Wichita is getting from hosting Bombardier?
3: I think Wichita is getting a fair deal right now in getting the employees we currently have, but I always advocate for Bombardier to continue growing its footprint in Wichita. And so if that is what our federal partners are also asking for, then we're in alignment.
2: NPR's chief economics correspondent Scott Horsley mentioned to us this morning that Boeing, another aircraft maker, is a company that Trump has held up as American-made. But Boeing's 787 Dreamliners may be manufactured in the U.S., but their parts are sourced from all over the world. So I'm wondering how sound or not sound you view Trump's reasoning here.
3: So as someone who graduated from Wichita State University with an international business degree, I know how interconnected our entire world economy is. So I'm always advocating for the aerospace industry, and that includes not just the main companies that are here, but also the suppliers that help make sure that those aircraft are safe and available in our world. And so I would say that we need to always be mindful that when we talk about jobs here in Wichita through these aircraft companies, they also affect the suppliers that give us those products, not just in the U.S., but also abroad.
2: Your state, Kansas, is a solidly red state, and Trump won Kansas in the 2024 election. Mayor Wu, I mentioned that you're a libertarian. You're also a former Republican. Do you count yourself as a Trump supporter?
3: I count myself as a strong Kansan and a strong American, and I will always advocate for our city, our state, and the United States. And I will always advocate for the air capital of the world. And I want people to know that there are jobs here, and we want more jobs in our community.
2: We know that President Trump makes a lot of threats, including on social media, as he did in this case. And sometimes nothing comes of it. Other times, maybe Wichita might benefit from Trump's threat by getting more jobs. Do you think that's a possibility, that this could make an improvement for the city?
3: I'm hoping that Bombardier will continue to see Wichita as the best place to have this talented and skilled workforce, and that they want to continue expanding. So I'm hopeful that this will be something that is positive for the city of Wichita.
2: That is the mayor of Wichita, Kansas, Lily Wu. Thank you for your time.
3: Thank you, Sasha.
6: Rosh Hashanah, the Jewish New Year, begins at sunset tonight. Across the world, Jews will spend 2 days in prayer, reflection, and celebration. And for many, a highlight will be hearing the shofar, an animal's horn blown like a trumpet. Dina Prichep explains how this primal instrument became a spiritual soundtrack.
5: The shofar sounds at several points during the Rosh Hashanah service, on one or both days. It can be big or small, blown by one person or anyone who brings their own. But the sound it creates is unmistakable.
8: It's absolutely a feeling of awe, and it never goes away. It never gets old.
5: Rabbi Elisha Joe Rabins has a glossy, dark brown shofar, about 2.5 feet long.
8: When we say horn, we think of like a trumpet or maybe a trombone, but really the original horns are the horns of animals.
5: And the shofar still is. The small, curved horn of a ram, or the dramatic spiral of an African antelope. To blow it, you purse your lips, take a deep breath, and...
22: It makes noise, right? It calls people to attention.
5: Daniel Pikus teaches biblical studies at Western Washington University. He says the shofar is mentioned when the Torah is revealed on Mount Sinai, when the walls of Jericho come tumbling down.
22: So it sort of marks moments of gathering and also like intense experience and emotion.
5: Including Rosh Hashanah.
22: In the Hebrew Bible, Rosh Hashanah is the day of trumpeting and the day of remembrance. The association of the shofar with Rosh Hashanah is right there in the biblical text.
5: In later writings, you get the details, how the shofar should be prepared, and exactly how and when to blow it on Rosh Hashanah, and also what it means. Rabbi Michael Rosenberg teaches at the Hadar Institute, a center for Jewish learning based in New York City. He points to several sources that compare the sound of the shofar to the cry of a mother in pain.
23: When you hear those broken shofar blasts in particular, ba-da-ba-ba-ba-ba-ba-ba-ba-ba, you can really imagine someone sort of like so caught up that they can't get the full sound out, even though they're gasping with their cries.
5: Maimonides, a medieval Jewish rabbi and scholar, describes the blast of the shofar as a sort of spiritual wake-up call to become your best self.
23: We've been caught up, we've fallen asleep in the hevle hazman, in the vanities of the time, and the shofar wakes us out of our slumber.
5: There are also Hasidic theories that the blowing of the shofar reenacts the breathing of life into the world. But Rosenberg says one of the most powerful things about the shofar is that it doesn't say anything at all.
23: It transcends my words, it transcends my rational thought, and it really is just a feeling that I can hope to hold on to.
8: It really brings you into the moment, and you also feel connected to your ancestors who have been hearing this sound and making this sound for thousands of years.
5: Rabbi Elisha Joe Rabins says the shofar can call across time to speak to those wordless places inside of us so that we can wake up and feel pain and joy and pay attention in this moment and in the year to come. For NPR News, I'm Dina Prichep.

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1: 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KCRW. 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And good luck, and thank you so much for your support of public radio across Southern California. Coming up in just a few minutes, we'll hear from Tom Frost, whose daughter died 25 years ago in the 9/11 attacks, died on one of those aircraft that flew into the World Trade Center. We'll hear from him how he's coping all these years later. 5:30 right now, here's the news.
2: Live from NPR News in Culver City, California, I'm Duane Brown. A day of remembrance on this 25th anniversary of the 9/11 terrorist attacks on U.S. soil. President Trump delivered a speech at the Pentagon today while also defending his war against Iran. Here's NPR's Franco Ordonez.
3: President Trump and the First Lady listened as the names of the 184 people killed at the Pentagon were read at the beginning of the 25th anniversary ceremony of the attacks that killed nearly 3,000 people in New York, Washington, D.C., and Shanksville, Pennsylvania. In honoring those who died, Trump also sought to tie the moment to his decision to go to war in Iran.
4: We will never, ever forget. That's why we fight today. We don't have a choice. There can only be victory.
3: Trump spoke of American unity following the 9/11 attacks, calling it the authentic spirit of the nation. Franco Ordonez, NPR News.
2: The rise in diesel fuel prices has been rapid since the war with Iran started. Nearly 7 months ago, diesel prices topping a record $6 a gallon this week and closer to $8 here in California. Diesel is the fuel truckers use to transport goods across the country, but the war and new tariffs from the Trump administration has pushed inflation way past the Fed's 2% target. Here's NPR's Scott Horsley.
5: Right now, investors think there's a good chance the Fed will raise interest rates next week. That probability increased after the inflation report came out this morning. But it's still not a slam dunk. You know, there are members of the Fed's rate-setting committee who want to raise rates. There are others who want to stand pat. And both could point to evidence to support their positions in this inflation report.
2: Scott Horsley, you're listening to NPR News. For decades, the automotive supply chain in the U.S. and Canada has been tightly woven together, but as NPR's Willa Rubin reports, the renewed trade war is putting pressure on auto parts companies.
6: All kinds of parts are made by businesses that take other parts, machine them into something new, and sell them to big car makers who turn them into a car. And for decades, because many of North America's car supply chains have been built as one ecosystem, parts have moved across the border fairly easily. But new tariffs make that more expensive. Here is Jim Gerald, the CEO of the Canadian manufacturing company Linamar.
7: Putting tariffs into the process is like putting like a bunch of toll booths every few miles on the same highway, right?
6: President Trump wrote on Truth Social that if the U.S. and Canada don't reach a trade deal by January 1st, tariffs on cars and auto parts coming from Canada will rise to 50%. Willa Rubin, NPR News.
2: In Alaska's Bering Sea, a teenager who spent four grueling days on top of a capsized boat was rescued from the frigid waters. The 15-year-old boy was spotted by the Coast Guard near Alaska's remote St. Lawrence Island. Rescuers also recovered the bodies of his brother and cousin, who died sometime after the boat overturned. No word on what caused that capsize. This is NPR.
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17: It's All Things Considered from NPR News. I'm Scott Detrow. Today is, of course, the 25th anniversary of the September 11th terror attacks. And the story that began that day in many ways still hasn't ended. My co-host this week, Sasha Pfeiffer, is an NPR correspondent who has been covering one aspect of that story for a very long time. And that is the creation of a U.S. military court in Guantanamo Bay, Cuba, for suspected terrorists. Sasha and I wanted to talk about the status of the 9/11 case, which, Sasha, as you know very well since you've been covering it for so long, still has not gone to trial.
18: No, it has not. After all this time, that case is still pending.
17: And five men charged with plotting the attacks, they have been locked up in Guantanamo for two decades.
18: Correct. All of them are being held in a prison camp within the U.S. Naval Base in Guantanamo. And the five include the alleged mastermind, Khalid Sheikh Mohammed. They're accused of funding the attacks, training some of the hijackers, helping with travel arrangements, and so on.
17: And one fact that I think is lost is that on paper, at least, the case is still proceeding to trial even after these 25 years.
18: That is officially what is happening. For years and years and years, teams of lawyers and translators and investigators and many other types of court-related personnel have been going back and forth to Cuba for hearings. They fly on charter flights at great taxpayer expense. The court record at this point, Scott, is hundreds of thousands of pages long, and numerous judges have come and gone over the years.
17: Which gets to the most basic question in all of this. Why has there been no trial?
18: Two main reasons, basically. I am going to play you some tape from a lawyer who's done a lot of work for Guantanamo prisoners. His name is Michel Paradis, and he explains the lengthy delay this way.
19: I think the most obvious reason is that they're trying to try them in Guantanamo, in military commissions that were designed to achieve speedy justice with very limited rules. And what they have given us instead is interminable delay, endless pretrial litigation.
18: The military commissions he refers to, the military court, was basically invented from scratch after the 9/11 attacks. This case could have been tried in U.S. federal court, and many people think if it had, it would be long over by now. Our federal courts have successfully prosecuted countless terrorism suspects who are now in U.S. prisons, but our government put the military court in Cuba because they said they wanted it to be beyond the reach of U.S. law.
17: Though ultimately, the Supreme Court did say the U.S. Constitution does apply to Guantanamo.
18: Correct. And that has resulted in all sorts of fights over what evidence can be admitted, what's classified. And that gets to the other main reason this case is so hard to try, which is torture.
17: Right. Because before these men were sent to Guantanamo, they were subjected to really brutal treatment in secret CIA prisons based overseas.
18: The black sites, they were called. They were in countries like Afghanistan, Romania, Thailand, Morocco.
17: And this was the infamous waterboarding, right? In addition to that, they were prevented from sleeping for days. They were put in these cramped coffin-like boxes. And they were physically slammed against walls, right?
18: Yes, mock burials, aggressive cavity searches. In fact, one of the defendants has been declared mentally incompetent to stand trial, and his lawyers say that's due to him having been tortured. The U.S. was trying to punish them, and it was also trying to get information out of them. There is still a debate, as you know, about how effective that torture was at getting any valuable intelligence. But once you torture someone, you make it very difficult to successfully prosecute them. I want to play a piece of audio from a live taping this week of NPR's national security podcast, Sources and Methods, hosted, of course, by our colleague, Mary Louise Kelly. I attended that taping, and a panel of national security experts reminded the crowd how terrified the United States was right after the September 11th attacks. We thought more attacks were coming, maybe nuclear attacks. So as one of the panelists put it, the gloves did come off. Here's a different panelist, Stephen Hadley. He's a former advisor to President George W. Bush.
11: We knew at the time that we were going to authorize and do things and establish programs that when the crisis of the moment and the

0: but we thought these were measures we had to do to get on top of the threat to prevent the country from being attacked again. And I think that was the right trade-off.
1: And that trade-off, right or wrong, has had consequences. As an example, if a confession is coerced, it cannot be used as evidence. And so far in the 9/11 case, two confessions have been thrown out by a judge because they were given under duress, and that weakens the prosecution's case. This next tape is from a Guantanamo defense attorney named Aka Pradhan.
2: You can either take people and torture them, and hopefully you don't do that because it's illegal, or you can have a fair trial for them. You can't do both.
3: Given all of this, what are the prosecutor's current plans for moving forward without those confessions?
1: The government says it has other evidence, like telephone intercepts. But 2 years ago, prosecutors said settling the 9/11 case was a better option than continuing to try to proceed to trial. Those prosecutors actually agreed to plea deals with the defendants that would let them avoid the death penalty in exchange for pleading guilty to murdering nearly 3,000 people.
3: And then this was such a shocking twist. Those plea deals were retracted.
1: Yes, they were. The defense secretary at the time, Lloyd Austin, rescinded them.
3: I remember that because I was interviewing a family member of somebody who died in 9/11 about that moment. And he talked about how, from his perspective, the case looked like it was finally going to be resolved. There was suddenly going to be some legal closure. And then suddenly it was back to what he called the land of uncertainty.
1: And so many 9/11 family members feel that way. They are worn out by how long this has dragged on and by whiplash decisions like the plea deals being reversed. And by the way, the plea deal situation has been appealed to the Supreme Court, although the court hasn't decided yet whether to hear the case. Mm-hmm. One family member I've interviewed a lot is Colleen Kelly. She lost her brother in the World Trade Center collapse. And this is what Colleen recently told me.
4: You know, I'm tired of the peaks and valleys, so I just kind of roll along with it and see how it plays out. And there's so much that is in appeals right now, but these appeal decisions generally take years, not months. So we're stuck yet again.
1: And many attorneys I've interviewed believe settling this case is the only realistic way to end it, especially after Khalid Sheikh Mohammed's confession was tossed out just last month. Here is a former government attorney named Ian Moss, who's worked on Guantanamo issues for years.
5: That should tell us something. Right? That the best evidence that the government believes it has is no longer available. A plea agreement is the way out of that.
3: Sasha, when people think Guantanamo Bay, I think they think of these specific defendants. They're not the only ones there, though, right? Remind us who else is there.
1: Right. At its height, Guantanamo had almost 800 prisoners. Now it's down to 15 men. Of those, seven are facing charges, including the September 11th defendants. Two have been convicted. The other six are known as forever prisoners. They've been held there for years without any charges filed against them. Half of the forever prisoners are cleared for release and still aren't being let go. And that lawyer we just heard from, Ian Moss, finds that outrageous.
5: Is this who we are, that we just continue to hold six men without charge or trial indefinitely? Like, what are we doing to address that piece of it?
1: He told me nothing seems to be happening within the government to address that because the Trump administration doesn't seem interested in letting those men go. Now, previous administrations did negotiate with other countries to take prisoners at Gitmo cleared for release, but there is no sign that those negotiations are happening now, so the men are stuck there.
3: Is there, on paper, at least a trial date for this 9/11 case?
1: Yes, there was a date set by a Guantanamo judge just last month. It's June 2028, but that could easily get delayed again, especially with so many legal issues still pending. But if it does happen, I hope to be there covering it.
3: That is NPR's Sasha Pfeiffer, my co-host this week, and also an NPR correspondent covering Guantanamo. Sasha, thank you so much.
1: You're welcome. This is NPR News. From the Honeycrisp apple to cotton candy grapes to the flavor bomb tomato, branded produce is having a moment right now. Kenny Malone from our Planet Money podcast teamed up with Dan Pashman from the Sporkful Food podcast to find out why.
6: This is exciting, Kenny. Can we just stop and...
7: Let's behold.
6: We're looking at a field of tomato plants at an experimental farm in New Jersey. Are these Scarlet Sunrise plants zero? Like, this is the birthplace.
8: Yes.
9: Tom Orton is a retired Rutgers agriculture professor.
6: And the Scarlet Sunrise is a new kind of grape tomato he started to create more than 10 years ago with his colleague, Pete Nietzsche.
8: I noticed in the field there was one cherry tomato called Isis Candy.
6: Isis Candy was sweet. The color was a mix of red and yellow.
8: We call it a bicolor.
9: But
8: the

0: Reese's candy also cracked a lot.
1: So bad as a grocery store tomato. But, they thought, what if they crossed that sweet bicolor cherry with a non-cracking grape tomato?
2: We figured people could identify it in the marketplace and therefore connect the flavor with the appearance, and there'd be repeat purchases of specifically this product.
1: Old public land-grant universities, like Rutgers, have a mandate to help local farmers by doing things like cultivating foods that farmers can sell for more money.
3: And over the past 50 years, laws have also changed to allow universities to own and profit off of plant genetics as well.
1: The Honeycrisp apple, that's made more than $20 million for the University of Minnesota.
3: The Cosmic Crisp apple, that's made more than $30 million for Washington State University.
4: The market is going toward these crazy amount of new options in each product category.
3: Cornell agricultural economist Miguel Gomez says part of this has to do with a classic economic pitfall known as the commodity trap.
1: Yeah, if you grow a commodity like, say, soybeans, you compete by trying to be the cheapest, which is a tough way to make a living.
3: But if growers can somehow make their products special, they can break free and actually charge more for it.
1: To a point. Eventually, there can be so many crispy apples that they start to all seem the same.
4: You know, there is what we call the cost of searching for consumers. You know, when you have too many options, it becomes a burden to consumers.
1: I tried to buy almond butter a few weeks ago, and I almost had a panic attack in the aisle.
4: Exactly. Yeah, exactly.
5: I'm not
4: yeah.
5: allergic to almond butter. I'm allergic to the number of almonds butter. Yes.
4: Yes, exactly.
1: But tomatoes? Gomez thinks the branded tomato market is not yet saturated.
3: Good news for our Rutgers scientists, Pete Orton and Tom Nietzsche.
2: Yeah, so you guys can have these.
6: Oh, wow. All right.
1: Orton hands us some little yellow and red tomatoes, the telltale Scarlet Sunrise bicolor.
0: All right, ready? Oh my gosh.
1: There's a lot in a little package.
0: Yeah.
1: This is not too hard. It's got a bit of a meatiness that's very pleasant, which a good tomato should have, but it still sort of yields to the bite. It's soft and tender, and it's got that sweetness and acidity.
0: That's why he does a food podcast.
1: Now, Rutgers will share about 35% of the Scarlet Sunrise revenue with Orton and Nietzsche.
3: But as it exists now, the Scarlet Sunrise is still pretty expensive to grow. It's likely just a specialty tomato for local growers.
1: So it may not yet be part of the national flood of tomatoes with names like Sugar Bombs or Flavor Bombs or Sprinkles.
3: Kenny Malone.
1: Or Angel Sweets.
3: That's Dan Pashman.
1: They're Cherubs.
3: NPR News.
1: And Cloud Nines.
3: They get it, Dan.
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9: In a few short moments, it's the business ahead on KCRW. More from Hollywood. Have you ever been to a Renaissance fair? Hear from the documentarian behind the HBO documentary series Ren Faire about the man who ran his like a real fiefdom and his interest in subjects entombed by their own fantasies. The business is yours coming up in about 11 minutes from now on 89.9 KCRW. Stick around for that at 6 o'clock this evening. Lots to do. Of course, we've got Henry Rollins a little later tonight, starting at 8. And music for you to get you through the weekend. Start the day tomorrow with Weekend Edition at 6 right here on 89.9 KCRW with the latest news of the day. Some stories that we're watching. Local headlines across Southern California. Tens of thousands of Salvadoran immigrants are stuck in limbo after the federal government failed to decide to extend or end protections against deportation. It's known as temporary protected status, TPS. That designation allows immigrants escaping unsafe conditions in their country to then come and live and work in the United States. Salvadorans have been designated TPS recipients for the past 25 years, but their status expired earlier this week. And again, the federal government has done nothing either to extend or end it. California is home to about 36,000 Salvadoran TPS beneficiaries. The LA City Council, for its part, is considering a motion to provide resources to TPS recipients. Law enforcement officials across LA say they're going to beef up patrols for the Jewish holidays. The LAPD and LA County Sheriff's Department say they'll be on the lookout for anything suspicious as we enter the High Holy Days. Rosh Hashanah, of course, begins tonight, and just about an hour and a half or so at sundown at 7:05. Yom Kippur is on September 20th. And the inaugural Ocean Way Music Festival, planned for later this month in Santa Monica, is now canceled. Organizers say storm surf and runoff from Hurricane Marie caused significant beach erosion. The two-day festival had been scheduled for September 26th and 27th. Headline performances by The Killers and Olivia Dean and many others. Organizers say refunds will go out soon and they're planning for next year's event for 2027. Lows tonight, mainly in the low and mid-70s. It's about as cool, if you can even call that cool, as we'll get tonight. Tomorrow, back into the 80s, upper 80s and low 90s again. Still, temperatures above average, and same into Sunday, although not as hot as it's been. You know, just a couple of days ago, we were in the low 100s, even in downtown LA, a little bit better. I don't want to say cooler, but less hot as we get into Sunday, and especially into next week, Monday and Tuesday of next week, maybe a little more pleasant. But still above average and still muggy. We're at 85 right now, downtown LA at 550. On September 11th, 2001, 22-year-old Lisa Frost from Orange County was one of dozens of Californians murdered that day. When hijackers on the flight she was on, United 175 from Boston to LAX, crashed the plane into the South Tower of the World Trade Center, an event millions witnessed live on television just 15 minutes after hijackers crashed the first plane into the North Tower. All four flights hijacked that day 25 years ago and crashed in New York, the Pentagon, and rural Pennsylvania were headed to California, three of them to L.A. Tom Frost is on a mission to keep his daughter's legacy alive and well, and he joins us right now to talk about it. Hi, Tom.
6: Hi, good afternoon.
9: How are you feeling? How are you doing right now?
6: I'm doing okay. It's been busy the last few weeks, and the attention for 25 years is just off the chart, but I'm glad that I'm participating as I am. And to keep Lisa's legacy of community service and helping others alive.
9: She was about to graduate, is that correct, from Boston University and headed back to Southern California?
6: In May 2001, Lisa graduated from the School of Hospitality, that's Hotel Restaurant Management, valedictorian. She also graduated from the College of Communications with a degree in advertising. Both degrees were summa cum laude. Out of a graduating class of 5,000, Lisa was ranked 15.
9: Tell us a little bit, Tom, about that day. I mean, I just got off an airplane last week, and I can tell you, you know, we go through the motions, right? It's like, oh, something bad could happen, but, you know, knock wood, fingers crossed, pray to God, whatever, right? You hope that nothing happens. Nobody ever thought of something like this.
6: I have to tell you, Steve, that morning, I was at work for Southern California Edison on a graveyard shift. Lisa called me at my desk at 4:30 in the morning from a pay phone on the wall next to gate 19 at Logan Airport. She never owned a cell phone. And she said, I made it to the gate on time. Plane's going to start boarding in about 10 or 15 minutes. I said, yeah, I'll be at LAX to pick you up. I love you, sweetheart. Love you too, Dad. If that's the last words we ever say to each other, I'm okay. But it was about 5 minutes to six that one of my crews called me from the field. I turned the TV on. The first building was already burning. Out of the left side of the screen comes a plane and explodes in a fiery orange ball. I'm shocked. The whole world was shocked. The phone rings, and it's Lisa's mother, Melanie, and she's saying, they said it was a nonstop from Boston to LAX. And I said, yeah, but it was an American Airlines jet that hit, which the first one was.
9: It was.
6: So we tracked Lisa's plane on a rudimentary computer at work and saw the icon of her plane fixated over Newark Airport and thought she got grounded. And as you just said, we hoped and prayed. Melanie went to work. I got home from work 8:30 that morning, 11:30 Boston time. I got a call from the young man who took Lisa to the airport, and he says they've just reported on the Boston stations that UA-175 was hijacked and crashed. I immediately went down to where Melanie was working, picked her up, brought her home. We contacted United. It was about 11:30, the morning of the 11th out here, that they called us back and sorted it out and said, yes, Lisa was on the second plane into the trade towers and that she was on the manifest.
10: And I don't, how do you even follow up with that? Like what goes through your mind? What happens with you and your wife and your family?
6: What goes through my mind, for one thing, and you just mentioned it, is Melanie Frost, Lisa's mother, love of my life, my wife. She passed away about 8.5 years ago from a brain aneurysm.
10: I'm so sorry.
6: I'm sure was probably brought on in part by all of these events. But for the first 10 or so years, she went to every memorial, dinner, ceremony, this, that, the other thing. And I'm so very proud of her that she needs to be recognized as an American hero in all of this. But United Airlines took Melanie and I on a tour of Gate 19, where Lisa left from, and I saw the payphone on the wall that she called me from. And I had to go into the Admiral's Lounge and cry. Sorry.
10: No apology necessary. I'm sorry.
6: I saw that payphone, and by the way, I've been back there, and that payphone is gone now. It's a different world. It's 25 years. Oh, my goodness. Lisa was only 22. She was 3 months shy of 23. It's been longer than her lifetime.
10: What offers you, Tom, the most comfort on a day like today and every day? Because, you know, this is a commemoration. 25 years, obviously, it's a point in time. But every day you live with this loss.
6: I do. And I'd like to say that, tell people, I miss Lisa more today than I did yesterday, and I will miss her more tomorrow than I did today. And she's such an inspiration to me. I'm still trying to stay fit and run at Long Beach Marathon. I am a Supreme Legacy runner. Next month will be my 42nd consecutive year doing at least the marathon, half marathon, or five. And to keep that string alive, November 11th, 2001, I had to do the full 26.2-mile marathon, and I did it. The terrorists took my daughter away. They weren't going to take that.
10: There are people listening to this, Tom, people older than Lisa was. She was 22 when this happened. When she died, how do you educate folks about what happened?
6: I don't necessarily go into details when I talk about 9/11. I did just then, but those are just things that you won't read in a history book. And but when I go speak at places, primarily I'm speaking about Lisa. She's the hero here, not me. And she's quite the inspiration.
10: Tom Frost, father of Lisa Frost, who died on 9/11 25 years ago today. Tom, I want to thank you for talking with us through the grief. Obviously, there is so much there, but so many wonderful memories as well. And thank you so much for joining us on this day.
6: Thank you, Steve, for remembering Lisa and all the 3,000 innocent lives lost that day.

0: 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Of course, we've got the business coming up next in just a few moments. Stick around for that. Beyond that, left, right, and center, Henry Rollins, all yours ahead. It's 6 o'clock.
1: From KCRW, I'm Matt Bellany, filling in for Kim Masters, and this is The Business. Lance Oppenheim is riding high with the Robert Pattinson-led Primetime premiering at Venice and a surprise collaboration with Nathan Fielder about Elizabeth Holmes debuting at Telluride. Oppenheim first broke through at just 24 when his debut feature premiered at Sundance with the backing of Darren Aronofsky.
2: I mean, I'm so fortunate that at the time he didn't have as much going on. He said, I'll help you make your first feature. 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
1: We're revisiting Kim Masters' conversation with Oppenheim, where he talks about how he started pitching short films to the New York Times in high school and how he cold emailed his way into Aronofsky's inner circle. Oppenheim also explains how his interest in people who get consumed by their fantasies inspired Renfair, his HBO docuseries about the drama behind the scenes at the country's biggest Renaissance fair. But first, we banter. Stick around, it's The Business from KCRW. I'm Matt Bellany of Fox News and The Town Podcast, and I'm here with Lucas Shaw from Bloomberg. Welcome, Lucas.
3: It's great to be here.
1: So the big rebrand of 60 Minutes is coming this weekend. Barry Weiss installed at CBS News by the Ellison family. She is a noted ideologue. She has very strong opinions that she voiced in the Free Press and at the New York Times. Before that, she has installed Nick Bilton, a technology reporter and documentary filmmaker, as the new executive producer of 60 Minutes. He, in turn, caused all sorts of problems when the staff of 60 Minutes kind of revolted. We saw the firings, first off, of Cecilia Vega and Sharon Alfonsi, the correspondents. Anderson Cooper chose to leave the show. Scott Pelley sort of self-ejected from 60 Minutes by challenging Bilton at an all-hands meeting and was subsequently fired. They have brought in some new correspondents. They have Ross Douthat. They have a couple of others that have joined the broadcast. And now, after all of the hand-wringing over the summer, finally, 60 Minutes is here. And the question is, will the audience, A, notice, B, care?
3: Well, they'll definitely notice, because even if it's a series of smaller changes, it's a show that doesn't change very much year to year, that has been on for decades. So I think the loyal viewers will notice even the smallest of changes. Whether they care, I'm more pessimistic, because I think people just are used to watching it after football and used to coming to it for their weekly news. And if it continues to be a relatively well-produced network news magazine, then they'll keep showing up. It's if the changes are too dramatic that it risks alienating a bunch of viewers. That would just be kind of foolish of Nick Bilton to do that.
1: Yeah, but, you know, toying around with the number one news program on American television in the first place seems kind of foolish, but this is something the Ellisons wanted to do with Barry Weiss, and now here we are. I do think that this has permeated the larger culture. I think there is a sense, because of how big of a deal 60 Minutes is to the news audience, that the Trump billionaires have started to tinker around or screw around with this program. That is something that made it into the mainstream media. So I think that there will be a skeptical eye, even from people who are not completely immersed in media coverage like you and I are. The question is whether the product will reinforce that skepticism. And at least for the first episode, it feels like they are doing a fairly traditional CBS 60 Minutes broadcast. They have a profile of the LA Rams, which is something that 60 Minutes often does to boost ratings. They have sports-oriented stories that air after football. They're doing a story on one of the soldiers who was shot down over Iran, which is a big scoop. They have the first interview with this guy. We do not know what the third segment is going to be. And that might be something that could be an interview with Donald Trump, could be an interview with J.D. Vance, something like that that might trigger people. But I don't think they're going to go there on the first broadcast.
3: You're a bigger believer than I am that the average viewer is going to be looking for signs of, you know, pro-Trump or conservative bias. But I do wonder if we're going to just see a steady drumbeat of news coverage where anytime they do any story, there will be, oh, they are going soft on this, or they've had a lot of problems, obviously, with people leaking. Will there be leaks about, you know, stories that they didn't pursue or ways in which they were asked to change certain topics?
1: Yeah, I actually think overall the biggest risk here is that they are changing the presentation of the program. I mean, 60 Minutes has a very particular style of journalism. It's very narrative-based. It's storytelling. The correspondents are the audience surrogates. And Bilton has said in an interview with the New York Times that he's getting rid of the walk and talks where the correspondent, you know, has the conversation with the source as they're walking down looking important. They're getting rid of some of the graphics and modernizing it. They're going to have new faces in there. And ultimately, these are entertainment programs and people have a certain expectation when they watch 60 Minutes. And I think that could be the thing that maybe turns viewers off if it feels less like 60 Minutes and more just like any other news program. That could ultimately be the ding on the program far more than any political controversies that may or may not exist there.
3: Should we be doing walk and talks?
1: I think the business would benefit from some walk and talks. Thank you, Lucas.
3: Thanks, Matt.
1: That's Lucas Shaw from Bloomberg. I'm Matt Bellany of Puck News. Kim will be back next week. Lance Oppenheim's HBO docuseries Renfair is a real-life succession drama. It follows octogenarian George Coulomb, the owner of the country's largest Renaissance festival, as he ponders relinquishing his business and his throne. Among the eager contenders to succeed him are the devoted general manager Jeff Baldwin, the ambitious kettle corn vendor Louis Migliaccio, and vendor coordinator Darla Smith. Coulomb toys with them all like a cat with a little clutch of mice.
4: When I first started festivals, I played the role of the king. And so I'm still the king to them, and they call me King George. But I don't have time and just don't want to do it. And so I'm trying to find somebody to take care of the festival.
1: Now 30 years old, Oppenheim has been honing his intimate style of documentary filmmaking since he was a kid growing up in Florida. His first feature film premiered at Sundance in 2020 with help from Darren Aronofsky. His 2024 docuseries, Renfair, was produced by the Safdie Brothers company, Alara Pictures. Needless to say, Oppenheim knows how to network.
5: Looking at your background, you are a precocious young man. You were making documentaries in high school, right?
2: Yes.
5: And pitching them to the New York Times?
2: Yes. Yeah, that was like the holy grail to me as a high schooler. I loved the New York Times used to, and they still do, these things called the op docs, the opinion documentaries, where they'd solicit, you know, films from independent filmmakers, and you'd submit it to a slush pile, hope that they would find it. And if they did, they would, you know, distribute it to their very widely. And I just remember in high school just thinking like, oh man, that's what cool stuff. There was so many different types of films, different voices, visions of what nonfiction storytelling could be. It almost felt like there was, I don't know, a lot more experimentation and innovation happening in like the short form space. And so I was thinking to myself, you know, like I grew up in Florida. I didn't have a lot of friends that were interested in making movies for the most part. And I lived in a pretty remote, you know, a part of Florida. I lived in near the Everglades Holiday Park.
5: You're a Florida man.
2: Yes. And so I was like, you know, I might as well just start looking around what's outside of my house. And I started making documentaries just based on the insane things that were going on in Florida and still continue to happen in Florida.
5: What made you as a kid, really, want to be that kid. I mean, how many of your peers were saying, how do I make, you know, films and deal in the bigger world than this part of Florida? Was it your parents? Was it a teacher? Was it something genetic?
2: I mean, I think it was a confluence of things. I guess I became interested in this idea of like, can I discover parts of myself that are unknown to me through other people's stories? You know, my parents, they're both real estate attorneys, and the recession happened in Florida and they started representing people who were losing their homes. And So seeing my parents go through this whole thing and then seeing a bunch of other people go through something, I kind of became interested in the lives of people that fantasize about things and end up becoming sort of entombed by those fantasies. I remember my parents were representing people that were living in their storage units because not because they couldn't afford to get a house or they had been foreclosed upon, but they wanted to stay with all of their objects. And they really had, they were trying to figure out ways to make their lives possible elsewhere. But, you know, it's interesting. There is some geneticism to it as well. My grandfather was a failed filmmaker. He narrowly escaped being part of the Holocaust. And supposedly he had gone to Switzerland at some point in his life, I think in his early 30s, and he had made a softcore pornographic film. It sounds fake, but apparently this is a true story, and it did not go well. And when he immigrated to the United States, he never pursued it again. I think he became a driver in the movie business in New York. And another one of my early films was about him. He had dementia. And after he died, I was helping my dad go through his apartment, and we found all of these boxes of Super 8 and Super 16 films, you know, home videos that he was really diligently cataloging for like most of his life. Maybe there's something there.
5: At some point you do succeed. I think you made the first feature length documentary, which is about the Villages, Some Kind of Heaven, as part of an undergraduate senior thesis at Harvard. Very congratulations for that. I'm sure your parents were very proud. And the film was produced, first of all, produced by Darren Aronofsky.
2: Yes. Yeah.
5: And he pops up in some of these interviews we do as that guy. And I guess this is another one of those instances. How did that happen?
2: I found Darren's email online, and he had been he had gone through the same film program as I had several, you know, decades earlier. And so once a semester, ever since I was a freshman, I would email his email address. I would never hear back. and I just kept making films, you know, making short documentaries, and I would edit them, and then the New York Times would publish them later on. And so the film about the Villages, what would later become Some Kind of Heaven, I had shot about, I don't know, 10 or 12 days of material, and I was working on it, you know, in classes. And I cut together a 6-minute sizzle reel of sorts. And I just, I decided, you know, okay, here's my biannual email to Darren Aronofsky. Maybe he will respond, maybe he won't, but I'm just going to shoot it off anyway. And so I sent it, and Darren watched the material, and he was really, I'm so fortunate that at the time he didn't have as much going on. He said, I'll help you make your first feature. I'll help you get, you know, financed, and we can leverage the resources of our company and my name to help people believe in you and for you to make this film. And he was true to his word. We got the money to make the movie, and he'd watch a lot of cuts of the film. And, you know, to me as a kid, I grew up watching The Fountain and The Wrestler on loop. You know, these were huge foundational movies for me that kind of mixed all kinds of weird ethnographic research of places and things and big ideas, and then, you know, combined with something that felt vaguely documentary like. And so it felt like another version of film school. And I don't know how good of a filmmaker I am, but I'm good at annoying people and cold emailing, I guess.
5: Yeah, you're a hell of an emailer for sure. However, you were good enough of a filmmaker that you got your film into Sundance in 2020, the one about the Villages. I am fascinated by that. I haven't seen it. I want to see it, because I wonder, how did they How did the residents of the villages react to you as a young guy coming in there and shoving a camera in their faces? Did they go for it? Did they love it? Did they shy away?
2: In a weird way, I think I was the exact age that everyone was hoping that they were, you know, to return to, which is why they that brought them to the villages. And so there was this weird intersection of like me about to leave college and everyone in their like seventh or eighth decade on earth attempting to return back to like the carefree days of college and hoping that all of the baggage they've accumulated from life would disappear. And so, you know, the people that are in the, it was a very special experience going there. And, you know, the people that are in the film are still, they're like family to me. I still talk to them and, you know, we keep tabs on each other. They watch, they've seen all of the later films I've made and I've visited quite a few times too. But there were a lot of other people that weren't actually featured in the film that I think by proximity of the people involved in the New York Times who had given me some early, you know, money to make the film. And then of course, just me being a, I don't know, I guess someone from the outside, even though I'm a Floridian myself, I think most people, given that the community is extremely conservative, saw the film as some kind of liberal hit job, even though it has nothing to do, the film really has nothing to do with politics. It's really a portrait of kind of, I don't know, the psychic costs maybe of like living inside, you know, like a utopia or just this Disneyfication of dying. So the questions were a lot more existential. And I think those were all coming from where I was at, you know, in my life. Mixed with where everyone was at in theirs.
5: Yeah, we're at a place now where, you know, everything is seen through a certain lens, I think. Now, the second documentary, Sperm World, which is about, I guess, the world of sperm donation, right?
2: Yes. Yeah, yeah. This is about people who meet on Facebook for free sperm. So women who have tried and failed to get pregnant through maybe more traditional means, going to a sperm bank. And then men who are donating for free, and their motivations are obscure. And so the movie is really about two very different kinds of people, like meeting at the edge of the earth, you know, in parking lots of abandoned malls or in bathrooms.
5: Whoa.
2: Yeah, kind of a portrait of modern loneliness in a way.
5: Mm. Yeah. And it premiered just like a couple of months before Renfair, right? So did you, were you working? Yeah. You couldn't possibly have been working on them simultaneously, could you?
2: No, I was. Oh, the last 3 years I was working on both films at the same time. And so my subconscious, you couldn't believe the types of dreams I was having of sperm donors and megalomaniac kings of Renaissance fairs, you know, sometimes mixed in, sometimes bifurcated.
5: Yes. In an interview with you, I think the Vulture called you a documentarian for a new age, for the true freaks and dreamers. And I'm wondering what your reaction to that description. Is that it exactly? Or did they miss a little bit?
2: Well, you know, hey, I'll take it. That's nice. but I don't consider anyone in the movies to be freaks. I certainly consider them to be dreamers. And I think just because of the amount of time we spend together making these types of, you know, kind of almost turning collaboratively their lives and at times really difficult parts of their lives into a form of cinema, it ends up becoming this sublimation process where I feel like the movies are as much a reflection of myself and my feelings and thoughts and dreams and hopes and fears as they are the people in the films.
5: Yes, that is a different kind of, you know, it's not a traditional documentary, obviously. It's a very personal kind of documentary filmmaking.
2: You know, it's interesting. I don't consider, you know, it's like I don't consider the films I make are like personal documentaries in maybe the traditional sense. I'm hoping that like ultimately what I'm trying to do is not anything new. It's really taking what used to be maybe a form of documentary filmmaking, what Robert Flaherty would make films, or Joshua Oppenheimer, or filmmakers like Robert Greene, or the Ross brothers. And for me, one of the biggest forms of inspiration, Abbas Kiarostami, who made his film Close Up. These are, you know, all these filmmakers are using narrative tools to make and represent reality in really ecstatic ways. And I guess to me, I'm just trying to figure out what is the most honest and authentic way to represent and tell a story. And so what I'm trying to do, especially with the project like Renfair, is to acknowledge, I guess, in some cases, the like inherent absurdity of nonfiction storytelling to begin with. The idea that ultimately, no matter what happens, when you drop a camera into a world, especially when you're an outsider, the camera will always manipulate reality. And so how do we embrace those manipulations, let the audience in on those things? And if we can acknowledge it, can we get to a new reality? Can we get to something that feels different, but true to the people in the project itself?
1: Coming up after the break, Lance Oppenheim talks about placating his main subject in Renfair, the temperamental King George, with gifts of obscure books and vintage copies of The New Yorker. 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
1: This is The Business, and I'm Matt Bellany, filling in for Kim Masters. We're revisiting Kim's conversation with filmmaker Lance Oppenheim. Towards the end of his HBO docuseries, Renfair, King George Coulomb turns his attention to Darla, who has risen to become the festival's general manager with hopes of claiming the throne when and if George steps down.
4: What is the justification for not bringing the marketing plan?
7: That's a great question.
4: Darla, this ain't that tough a deal. This should take one day to write up a plan.
7: Okay.
4: Now, you need to be in charge of finding us a buyer for the festival.
1: Oppenheim says he and his crew weren't immune from such outbursts.
5: King George is an extraordinary character, for sure. He seems to be a guy who would maybe enjoy the attention, and he doesn't seem to be too inhibited. You know, he's an octogenarian pursuing young women in their 20s, but only if their breasts are natural. I mean, he tells you all about these things. And he, I imagine, in a way, just thought the attention was cool, but he's also a man of mercurial temper. So did he ever suddenly say, "What are you doing here? Get out of my face"?
2: Yeah, basically all the time.
5: Okay.
2: It was a dance. It was a dance with to be around him because he's enjoyed complete control over every facet of his life. I do think, though, the reason that George was interested in participating in something like this is because I think he was looking for a way to mythologize himself. And yes. I think a lot of the efforts that he had done through his art, through his companionship quest, through his garden, I think a lot of these things felt very futile to him because, as you see in the series, anytime he gets close to making a choice, a definitive way to remake his life, he reneges at the last moment. He can't do it. And in that sense, it's funny. I mean, it really didn't come to me until after we finished editing the project, but he's no different than most people, I feel like, that are, you know, of an advanced age that are running a massive institution and are thinking about maybe giving it up, but then decide at the last minute they can't. I mean, I was even listening to your reporting of the whole Paramount sale or the potential, and I couldn't help but think about the Red Stones. I can't help but think about, you know, the presidential candidates we have that are the two oldest ever running.
5: Yes,
2: there's a lot of in a way this story ends up becoming like a in George, it's almost like a diorama of America, you know, of an American empire in decline in a way.
5: And the other people like Louis, who wants to buy the place, and Jeff, who is like pretty much a slave to King George. And they all were like, they wanted to be part of it because King George was part of it, or because he thought it was okay and told them to do it. Or how did that work out?
2: I think each of their reasoning was probably different for why they wanted to be a part of it. I think Jeff wanted to be seen as someone who he was interested in showing George what it looks like to be fully devoted to a world, to a lifestyle that George had created. I think Louis had a, similar idea, although I think he was interested in sort of the self-preservation aspect, showing how hardworking he was and his attempts to remake the festival in his own, vision. And then I think for Darla, who later comes into the series, this is, who ends up becoming general manager much later. She was dodging us for a very long time. She only really was interested in participating after she was promoted and started to endure a lot of the, verbal abuse that George would hurl towards her. And I think for her, it became a sort of about, having someone bear witness. It was almost a form of protection that there were people documenting this and that eventually someone would see this sort of behavior that was coming from George.
5: So in these irascible moments when George got fed up, did you just wait for him to call you back? Or did you have to retreat and return?
2: It was a lot. There were many moments where I remember we'd schedule something with his PA, but then his PA would be fired the next day and it wouldn't end up on his schedule. And we'd show up at his house at 5 a.m. and he'd be watching CNN half dressed. And I'd say, George. And maybe he didn't hear me. I'm going to go in. And I knocked on his door. He didn't hear. I go in and he, what are you doing here? And I said, well, we scheduled this. And he would ask us to leave and not come back. And so in moments like those, it was really, the producers with me, Abigail Rowe and Christian Vasquez, and, we would put our minds together. How do we overcome this? And what we discovered really was his, George's love language is books. And I'd go to Barnes & Noble and ask the person at the front desk, do you have a copy of The Magic of Obelisks? Knowing that George loved obelisks and loved reading about them. And he also is a big fan of The New Yorker. So I'd find vintage New Yorker magazines or cartoons.
5: Oh my gosh. All the tribute for the king, right?
2: I know. In a weird way, it was like, to be documenting George's life and to be a part of the social fabric there, I felt like we, in a weird way, not that we were competing for the throne or anything, but we had to... understand how George, how his mind would work and how he liked to be spoken to. And we'd have to engage with him in that way to get him to fully engage with our process.
5: Wow. What a journey. And then back to the sperm for the other movie.
2: Yeah, exactly.
5: So when you moved beyond the first film, that the feature length film with Darren Aronofsky, did he say now you may fly free, grasshopper, or did he stay involved? What did he do?
2: Well, Darren, I remember at Sundance, he had told me that I was spoiled by all of the candy I had seen too early. And I remember he said to, be vigilant and always keep your feet to the ground and just focus on the work. And so I've really tried to take that mentality as to heart as much as I can. Sometimes I wonder if I've gone overboard making two things at the same time and being gone, not seeing my family, spending more time with the people in the films than my own family and not being in, really having a permanent home for the last 3 years.
5: What is the candy though that Darren was referencing?
2: I think he was referencing the positive feedback that you get. I tried to ignore it. I tried to also ignore the negative feedback. And I just try and focus on the work and just plunging myself into these life experiences that are so foreign to me. And hopefully by the end of it, taking something that's very unfamiliar and maybe initially absurd to some people and finding the things that make it extremely relatable and human.
5: Lance Oppenheim is director and executive producer of Renfare, now streaming on Max. Thank you very much for joining us.
2: Thank you so much for having me.
1: 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I'm Matt Bellany, filling in for Kim Masters. 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
11: Sean Ramosfirm from Today Explained from Vox. Like many of you, I lived through 9/11. My memories of that day are of horror and shock and devastation, which is why I think 25 years later, it's so surprising that my feeds are filled with 9/11 memes that are ironic, irreverent, and surely insensitive. Think pasta stacked up to look like the Twin Towers with Eminem in the background and a caption that reads, "Never forgetty, mom's spaghetti." Some of you surely know what I'm talking about, and some of you surely don't. So on the show, we're going to try and get everyone on the same page. Please consider this a trigger warning. Bear with us as we try to understand how jokes about the worst attacks in our country's history have helped a lot of young people deal with it and avoid it. How 9/11 became a meme, maybe the most popular meme online.
12: Live from NPR News in Culver City, California, I'm Dwayne Brown. Devastating terrorist attacks on U.S. soil 25 years ago are being remembered in communities across the country. Vigils and ceremonies were held to honor the 2,977 people who died on September 11th. That's when 19 hijackers linked to Al-Qaeda attacked the World Trade Center and the Pentagon after taking control of four jetliners. NPR's Brian Mann reports President Trump attended a ceremony today at the Pentagon.
13: Donald Trump's absence, and, you know, he chose to be at the Pentagon today. That was his decision, of course. I think that was notable, but there was a sense of unity. Political opponents, deeply divided, Republican, Democrat, people across very big cultural gaps, all sat together, talked together, sat through this long ceremony together. And so, symbolically, a very important moment, I think, for the country.
12: NPR's Brian Mann. Republicans have finalized their presidential nominating calendar. NPR's Stephen Fowler tells us there are no changes to which states will vote first.
14: Iowa, New Hampshire, Nevada, and South Carolina kick off the first GOP presidential primary process that doesn't feature Donald Trump in more than a decade. Several big names could announce their bids, like Vice President J.D. Vance, Secretary of State Marco Rubio, and Texas Senator Ted Cruz, who won Iowa's caucus in 2016. While Republicans are keeping things the same, Democrats have upended their calendar that does have some overlap. Democrats' first contest is in South Carolina and will also see Nevada and New Hampshire among early window states. Stephen Fowler, NPR News.
12: Well, consumer prices rose 3.4% last month as renewed fighting with Iran caused energy and gas prices to spike. Labor Department says prices between July and August jumped sharply. Investors now betting the Fed will raise interest rates for the first time in 3 years next week. This is NPR. New numbers show Americans' attitudes towards schooling is at an all-time low. The Gallup poll results come after tracking the metric for over two decades. NPR's Sequoia Carrillo has more.
15: Only 32% of Americans say they're satisfied with the quality of K through 12 education in the United States. The poll, conducted by Gallup, has measured the public's attitude towards schooling, both public and private, for the last 27 years. Satisfaction rates are down 11% in the past 2 years. At the same time, dissatisfaction is at a record high of 67%. Schools have been trying to figure out how to rebound from learning loss following the COVID-19 shutdown. Most recent attempts have come in the form of cell phone bans or restricting technology in the classroom. Sequoia Carrillo, NPR News.
12: Officials in Nashville, Tennessee are united over renaming the city's airport after the late Dolly Parton. This comes after a partisan political fight over who controls the Metropolitan Nashville Airport. Today, the state-controlled airport authority unanimously approved the renaming process, which could take more than a year to determine how the Parton estate can split the profits from merchandise sales and any other proceeds. Stocks finished higher on Wall Street to end the trading week. The Dow gained more than 500 points. This is NPR News.
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0: This is a test of the emergency alert system. In an actual emergency, the traditional two-tone EBS alert signal would have been heard, followed by official safety instructions. This concludes our weekly test of the emergency alert system on 89.9 KCRW.
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3: So I'm Whitney Phillips. I am an associate professor of information politics and media ethics in the School of Journalism and Communication at the University of Oregon.
4: And let's be honest, Whitney, have you ever laughed at a 9/11 meme?
3: I have been engaging with 9/11 memes since 2008. And some of them are so shockingly silly. It's just the juxtaposition is so unbelievable that will elicit a giggle often, even when you're like, I feel very uncomfortable about this laughter. When you're talking about tragedy, seeing something absolutely absurdist in this really serious context, it doesn't mean you're necessarily laughing at the tragedy itself, but there's just something that happens to your body when you see two things that should not go together. And that is where a lot of this laughter tends to come from. So having said that, yes, I will admit to having laughed at some of these memes because they just are set up to be, you know, the kind of essential experience of humor. But for some people, those two things pushed together, they do elicit a visceral embodied response, but it's one of disgust.
4: You mentioned that you've been tracking these memes since 2008. When did people start trafficking in them? Because it's not like everyone agreed that there's some humor to be had or found here on like September 12th, 2001.
3: There are folklorists who were tracking the humor in response to the attacks from the day of the attacks.
4: Okay, so I'm wrong. There were people on day one?
3: Oh, yeah. Yeah, there definitely were. I mean, and there are archives of examples of it from all the way back then.
5: What does World Trade Center stand for? Welcome to Canada. World Terrorist Convention. What? Trade Center? Posted September 11th, 2001.
3: And it was wordplay like that. And some of these jokes would be just text, like, how do you make a Big Apple crumble? And then maybe there would be an image of the towers themselves.
6: Osama bin Laden announced today that he will give up terrorism to become a TV chef. For his first program, he'll be showing us how to make a Big Apple crumble. Posted September 30th, 2001.
4: I remember one from the early days of like, this is how they're going to rebuild the Twin Towers. And it was five towers like fingers. And the tallest one was flipping the bird to the world, essentially.
7: Rebuilding New York's skyline. New Trade Center design incorporates a gesture and spirit familiar to all New Yorkers. Posted September 13, 2001.
3: Yeah, you would have kind of visual gags like that. And so then as you move into 4chan and something awful, there were GIFs. GIFs were possible, like Hulk Hogan's smashing the towers, the Kool-Aid Man bursting through the towers. And then, you know, flash forward even further and you get to platforms that allow for short form video and audio in particular.
8: Coming to stores soon, the 9/11 playset.
3: Center on the juxtaposition of the either the towers themselves or whatever it might be. And then you have, you know, the overlay of audio that creates this incongruous kind of experience where suddenly, you know, it's techno music or whatever it is that you're putting over it. With each of these iterations of the humor, what really shifts is what people are able to do with the platforms. And the jokes are always reflections of what people are able to do with these media.
4: Even if, like, you have no idea what we're talking about right now with these memes. I feel like everyone has probably seen the literally, I have to say, iconic image of George W. Bush in the children's classroom with his assistant whispering in his ear. And it's like blank, blank, blank.
6: Another Drake diss has been dropped by Kendrick or whatever.
4: Like that version, is that the most widely trafficked 9/11 meme?
3: Well, it depends on what community you're talking about. The trolls on 4chan that I was studying back in the day, the most dominant form of joking was people jumping out of the windows. Like that's what the humor was based on, that it was about the body horror of the day. But if you're talking about more the kind of more mainstream articulation of the memes, well, then maybe that image of somebody whispering something into George Bush's ear,

0: is. And so that happens to be very exploitable because it's nonspecific, right? And you can apply it to any situation and never once have to think about the reality of what happened on that day.
1: And I think the latest iteration that I've seen, which is essentially this AI 9/11 sort of recap starring Super Mario from like his Mario Galaxy era, standing there watching the towers get hit. It is bananas.
2: Mamma mia!
3: On my orders, the United States military has begun strikes against military installations of the Taliban regime.
1: Have you seen this? Does it just imply that these memes are going to continue to evolve forever along with our technology?
0: With AI humor, it lowers the bar of participation to basically nothing. It is so easy for anybody to just create really intricate kind of joke, visual and audio jokes around 9/11. And so that also helps explain why is there so much more now than there was before? Well, because these tools of creation have been democratized in ways that allow literally anybody to jump into the fray and start participating.
1: Is there a political map for how this thing has been memed, or to the best of your knowledge, are the left and right, you know, sharing memes in equal number?
0: The memes themselves, I mean, it's an interesting question, because 9/11 joking, as I see it with my students in my classroom, probably are similar to what I saw with my students in my classroom and the jokes that they would share and engage with about Charlie Kirk's assassination. And when we were talking about Charlie Kirk's assassination, even the conservative students in the room were acknowledging that, yes, they shared them. Yes, they laughed at them. Politics didn't seem to be predictive of whether or not a young person in my class was doing this kind of joking. So I would say that's probably true for 9/11. Seems to be on the bipartisan side of things.
1: Okay, I'm glad you brought up Charlie Kirk, because now these two events feel weirdly tied together, because it was September 10th of last year. And what I remember from Charlie Kirk's death was there wasn't a grace period. It was like the jokes were happening as the news was breaking. Have we become numb to the comedy equals tragedy plus time equation? It feels like there's no more time anymore.
0: Social media, and especially platforms like TikTok, they demand an instant response. That if you're not instantly responding to something, you're not going to be able to harness the engagement that you might be able to get otherwise. And the more you have a platform that's pushing you towards a short, fast response, the more likely you're going to start to see this decontextualizing, which then lends itself to appropriately incongruous joking behaviors. So as long as we've had platforms that push people to respond quickly and to respond pithily and to respond in ways that engage in sort of remix behaviors, then you see very fast joking.
1: Do you think this is the most memed event in human history?
0: It probably is, because it is one of those rare events that probably close to everyone in this country and in many parts of the world know something about 9/11. That's a piece of intellectual furniture that most people have inside of their minds that then can become a kind of touchstone for different kinds of joking or just reflection. 9/11 wasn't just the event that happened on that day. It wasn't just what happened to the friends and family of people who lost someone. It wasn't confined to the first responders or to Afghanistan or to Iraq. 9/11 reverberated and continues to reverberate politically. It is an enormous event that happened in American history. When you are just distilling it down to a single pixelated image, you're not getting that. And so that's why I think it's really important for us to think reflectively about this idea that comedy is tragedy plus time. That for that configuration to work, the people engaging in the comedy have to accept that something is a tragedy. And you can only accept that something is a tragedy, really understand what that means, if you know what it is. That is not what often happens with 9/11 humor, that instead it isn't tragedy plus time. It's somebody's engagement with a single pixel

0: content. And for many people, they're not able or they're not willing to reduce something so big to something so small. And that's where you see a lot of the disconnect between people who think the joking is fine and the people who think that the joking is not.
1: When Today Explained returns, we're going to hear from a young person who didn't really live through 9/11, take the opposite approach. He's not reducing the attacks to a meme or pixels. He's doing everything in his power to relive every tragic moment.
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1: Manny Marotta's personal Twitter account isn't terribly exceptional, but he's got four other ones that are. 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On all of these accounts, he pretends he's a reporter from history, reliving the day's events as they unfold. And we spoke to him yesterday to ask him what 25 Years Ago Live would look like today.
7: A little before 8:46 a.m., I'm going to start reporting the news from the day that occurred besides the September 11th attacks. And then at 8:46 will come the pivotal, there's been a crash at the World Trade Center. There's been a plane crash.
8: This is just coming in. There appears to be a major fire on the upper floors of one of the towers of the World Trade Center in New York City.
9: We have a breaking news story to tell you about. Apparently, a plane has just crashed into the World Trade Center here in New York City. It happened just a few moments ago.
7: From there, it's going to be a little over 400 posts throughout the day, detailing in the most thorough possible manner the timeline of the attacks. And I've made an effort to cover everything that is factually known about the day. From the moment of the first plane impact until midnight on September 12th. So it's going to be as complete as possible of a timeline, of a record, but it's going to be posted in a way that makes it seem like I'm someone learning about this for the first time.
8: A second plane has hit the second tower. America is under attack.
7: The reason I'm doing this is because I want people to understand how it must have felt on that day to live through that terror and that uncertainty. So I'm going to be covering the September 11th live if there was Twitter on September 11th, 2001.
1: Which there was not.
7: Right.
1: How old were you on September 11th, 2001?
7: I was two. I was, well, actually three. I was a toddler.
1: So you're kind of reliving the experience yourself and maybe even in a way living through it for the first time by doing this?
7: I think that there's a big rift between people who remember the September 11th attacks and people who don't. The people who remember it, it's like this big communal event that occurred. It's a water cooler conversation. Everybody remembers where they were and what happened afterward and what the world was like beforehand. For people who don't remember it, we only know what the world was like afterward, and we don't have an emotional connection to it. I mean, when I was growing up and learning about it in school, it was as distant and academic to me as something like Pearl Harbor is. It was a date in a textbook. That's all it was. But for somebody a little bit older, even 5 years older, it was a huge emotional event, and they remember the world before and after it. And my goal in running this and in doing this live tweeting and pretending as if I'm there and invoking the feelings of emotion and even terror will be to reconcile those two generations, the people who remember the attacks and the people who don't.
1: Has anyone gotten into your DMs or in your replies to say like, hey, nobody wants to relive this? What are you doing?
7: Tons of people. In fact, just yesterday, there was a person who was asking me kindly, don't do this at all. Please just end the account right now.
1: Wow.
7: And a lot of people leading up to it have been asking in a polite way, not in a mean way. This is graphic. This is emotional. Please don't do this. For the good of humanity, don't do this. So the compromise that I reached as a result is that I'm not going to show especially violent imagery. I'm not going to show jumpers, for example, nor am I going to show any gore. I'm not going to describe anything of that regard because I think that that's a good compromise where I can show the event and have it be something that people remember, but not go into really gruesome detail that alienates people.
1: That's interesting because, like, I don't want to see the jumpers on my feed, although I sometimes do. But I think the jumpers was part of the horror of that day. So how do you handle this responsibility you have to capture the totality of the most horrific day in American history?
7: Well, I should correct what I said about the jumpers. I'm not going to show any impacts or any jumpers' faces, but I will be showing photographs like the falling man. Yes.
1: Okay.
7: So
1: okay.
7: I find that to be representative of the day. But how do I handle the responsibility of showing this? It really is a compromise. And I'm not some Hollywood executive in a boardroom with a focus group trying to figure this out. I'm one person.
1: You're a 27-year-old in your living room with a Twitter account and a computer.
7: Yes, exactly that. And I'm posting all this manually as well. So I've declined to use automation. I'm going to be typing out everything manually as it's happening.
1: Why?
7: Because I've always done it this way. If I'm posing as a reporter who's live in history, I might as well act like one. Okay. Which means that I'm going to post immediately.
1: I've seen people online anticipating your account's posts on September 11th. Like, they're excited about it. What do you think that's about?
7: So we talked earlier about this generational rift between people who remember the event and people who don't. And I think that people who don't, generally speaking, treat it both as an academic subject and as a meme of sorts. They're very prone to make jokes about it. And you may have seen in all the comment threads people saying crazy stuff like,
10: oh, I have a business meeting at 8:45 in the North Tower.
7: Or
10: I have a flight from Boston to Los Angeles.
7: People think it's funny. And I see the analytics of my account. I know that the demographics who follow it are mainly 15 to 24-year-olds. And they are recounting it as sort of a meme, as sort of something that's funny. There's nothing I can do about them, and I'm very glad that they'll be over with on September 12th.
1: Your 2001 Live account has 570,000 followers. Do you have any idea how many of those people are just following you to see what you do on September 11th?
7: I can't say for sure, but I can say affirmatively that it's 9 times the number of followers that I had at the beginning of this calendar year.
1: This gets to the point of my question, which is like, it's weird to think that, you know, you benefit financially or, you know, commercially from this thing that you're doing, this project that you've come up with, but you do. How do you think about that intersection of, you know, it sounds in a way like you're trying to provide a historical service to people, a public service to people, but it's also benefiting you. Is that uncomfortable at all?
7: I want to make clear from the beginning that I am not financially benefiting from my coverage of the September 11th attacks this year. If there is any monetization, because I do have sponsors, if any monetization comes from these attacks, it's getting donated straight away to charity. Because I've grappled with this question for about 2 years, knowing that the attacks were coming. And I decided at the beginning of this year that any revenue that came from the attacks would go immediately to charity. I see it as blood money. I see it as wrong to collect it for myself. I see it as profiting off the victims and the event. And so I'm not going to profit off it.
1: This is going to be an emotional experience. Have you, like, prepared yourself emotionally for what you're about to do?
7: It's been very emotionally difficult to research. I watched 240 hours of footage, 9/11 footage, in preparation for this. I watched about 40 documentaries. I read 4 books. I've become bathed in 9/11 content, I guess, in the past year. And it has not been a fun experience at all. So I think that it's negatively affected my mental health quite a bit. I've gotten emotionally invested in it. And now I'm going to be showing it to everybody. And I have mixed feelings about that morally. And it's going to be tough on me.
1: Do you think the emotional response might help you process further what happened on September 11, 2001?
7: So some people in the comments have been sharing the stories of their relatives on 9/11, and I really appreciate that. I think that it helps people process the attacks and how it affected their families in particular. And so I'm hoping that people are going to come out and respectfully say, thank you for doing this. My brother was in the towers. He escaped, but here's his story. And so I'm really hoping that people are going to come out and share their stories, because I feel like then it would become a giant therapy circle versus a meme fest, which I'm hoping it doesn't become. Younger people, Gen Z in particular, see the event as either academic or as meme fodder. And so my hope in doing this is that they're going to see it as a little bit more, that they're going to see it as a collection of stories and events that were horrific in scale. And so it's my goal to show Gen Z people what happened on the September 11th attacks.
1: Manny Marotta, once again, is at 25 Years Ago Live. You also heard from Professor Whitney Phillips from the University of Oregon, and we also want to thank Professor Joshua Rovner from American University for his help with today's show, which Peter Balanon Rosen produced, Jolie Myers edited, Gabriel Dunatov fact-checked, and Bridger Dunnigan and David Tadashore mixed. This is Today Explained.
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21: Welcome to Left, Right, and Center. We are talking about a Republican Party convention this week. Yes, a party convention in a midterm election year. A bit odd. But President Trump, who spoke there for nearly 2 hours, says he wants voters this fall to imagine that he is on the ballot. If that is his strategy to help his party, will it work or backfire? One surprise guest at that GOP party, a Democrat, Pennsylvania Senator John Fetterman. It was his first big appearance since news reports suggested that he's not really interested in his job anymore, ducking hearings and snubbing constituents. What does Fetterman's cameo with Republicans tell us about his party's outreach to working class voters? Also, is an AI president something we should be contemplating? What if AI proves better at, say, keeping us out of wars? And our reflections as we mark 25 years since the September 11th attacks. All of that is next on Left, Right, and Center.
0: Live from NPR News in Washington, I'm Ryland Barton. The CIA has declassified dozens of documents presented to U.S. presidents related to al-Qaeda and the 9/11 attacks. They show the intelligence community was concerned about a possible attack but did not know specifics. Here's NPR's Greg Myrie.
2: The CIA posted on its website 71 documents from daily briefings delivered to Presidents Bill Clinton and George W. Bush from 1998 to 2001. A briefing to Bush on August 6, 2001, just over a month before the attack, said the FBI found, quote, patterns of suspicious activity consistent with preparations for hijackings, including recent surveillance of federal buildings in New York. The briefing added, quote, we have not been able to corroborate some of the more sensational threat reporting, saying that bin Laden wanted to hijack a U.S. aircraft. That briefing was one of two declassified previously. The other 69 have just now been released. Greg Myrie, NPR News, Washington.
0: The Navy is providing new details on how much its main supply hub in Bahrain has been damaged by the war with Iran. Steve Walsh with WHRO in Norfolk has the story.
22: NPR has been reporting since April about the evacuation of families and sailors from Naval Support Activity Bahrain and the damage the base suffered. In recent days, the Navy has become more forthcoming. Acting Navy Secretary Hung Kao told the Epoch Times that Iranian forces blew the hell out of Bahrain and that the Navy is reviewing the future of the base. Chief of Naval Operations Admiral Daryl Cottle told sailors in a televised town hall that the service didn't expect to increase staff at the base anytime soon. A Navy official says it is managing more than 1,700 cases of sailors and families who remain dislocated since the beginning of the war in February. For NPR News, I'm Steve Walsh.
0: Inflation remained stubbornly high last month, fueled in part by rising gasoline prices. NPR's Scott Horsley reports the cost of living in August was up 3.4% from a year ago.
23: Inflation heated up in August after a slowdown the month before. Prices rose 0.4% between July and August, with higher gasoline prices accounting for more than a third of that overall jump. Energy prices continue to climb in early September, with the average price of diesel fuel now topping $6 a gallon for the first time ever. The cost of airline tickets and used cars was also up last month. Stripping out volatile energy and food prices, so-called core inflation dipped to 2.4% in August, a slightly smaller annual increase than the previous month. Today's inflation report is the last big piece of economic news before next week's Federal Reserve meeting, where policymakers will have to decide whether to raise interest rates. Scott Horsley, NPR News, Washington.
0: Major U.S. stock indexes rebounded today, clawing back much of their losses for the week after oil prices eased. This is NPR. A federal appeals court says the Trump administration exceeded its authority when it forced a Michigan coal-fired power plant to stay open past its scheduled retirement date last year. Energy Secretary Chris Wright had said the 64-year-old J.H. Campbell plant was needed to ensure reliable electricity in the region, and he used emergency powers to keep it operating. The D.C. Circuit Court of Appeals ruled there was no real emergency under the law. Nintendo of America is using tariff refunds for a sale starting tomorrow. NPR's Stephen Bisaha reports that while companies have received more than $100 billion back, they've been reluctant to offer customers refunds.
24: Nintendo says it will offer up to 30% off on some digital games and savings on other products like clothes. The Japan-based company is facing a U.S. class action lawsuit from customers demanding direct refunds. Nintendo responded in court filings saying it does not have an obligation to offer refunds, and customers paid those higher prices willingly. The company said in the sales announcement that it absorbed most of the tariff costs, but the refunds helped make this sale possible. Other companies like Walmart have also said they'll pass along tariff savings, not through customer refunds, but lower prices, though they haven't offered details yet. Stephen Bisaha, NPR News.
0: In Nashville, Republican and Democratic leaders are in an ugly partisan battle over who controls the city's airport, but they agree on one thing. It should be renamed to honor the state's favorite daughter, Dolly Parton. The Metropolitan Nashville Airport Authority today unanimously approved a motion to begin the renaming process. This is NPR.
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21: Welcome to Left, Right, and Center, everybody. I'm David Green. I don't know what we want to call this thing that happened in Texas this week. Maybe Trump-a-palooza, Trump-cella, maybe Donnaroo. Whatever it was a midterm convention in Texas that was meant to rally Republicans ahead of the midterms. Really, this seemed like a party for Donald Trump.
6: So I'm asking you to pretend that I'm on the ballot. Just one more time.
21: Unpopular president telling everyone that he is on the ballot. Will this help his party or not as we head towards the midterm? So this was part of a two-day convention in Dallas, and it was a pretty unusual event since party conventions, you know, typically happen in presidential election years, not midterms. But this extravaganza came about because, well, the president wanted it. And while he was in the spotlight, some within his own party were offstage feeling a little nervous that his unpopularity could drag the party down in November. So did this pep rally for Republicans energize them, expose their anxiety? Did it have any impact at all? That's where we're going to begin with Mo Lathy on the left and Sarah Isger on the right. It is great to be back with both of you. And Sarah, I will start with you. What just happened this week in Texas?
8: Absolutely nothing. I mean, let's break this down a little bit.
21: With something. I mean, there were speeches and a 2-hour speech from the president of the United States.
8: Who heard it? So I live in Texas. I do this for a living. And I felt no waves from this whatsoever. It wasn't on my radar. I don't really know what happened. I don't know who possibly cared other than the people who were physically in the room who were definitely already voting for Republicans in this election. So I would rate this as a 9.8 out of 10 for a non-event.
21: Wow. I don't not believe you, but I guess I'm just thinking, like, at least some of the headlines, the clips, couldn't that generate some enthusiasm among voters in some of these races around the country who are sort of lukewarm about their own candidates? But it's like, okay, this is a referendum on Trump. I like Trump. Maybe I should turn out.
8: No. So Donald Trump will either sort of be on the ballot in these races or not. What happened this week will have no effect, not just little effect, no effect on that reality. Now, the reality of whether Donald Trump is on the ballot or not is an interesting question. And whether that helps Republicans or hurts Republicans, the answer is both. When he's on the ballot, it has seemed to help Republicans. When he hasn't been on the ballot, Republicans have not done very well. It will also help Democrats with turnout. But we see this over and over again in all sorts of contexts that we talk about where, yes, the extremes of both parties are helped by things that are overall quite unhealthy for democracy and the rule of law in general. And here is yet another example. But your actual question is on this quote unquote midterm convention that happened, which, again, I cannot underline enough how much it didn't happen. Like, no.
21: Mo, before I turn to you, let's listen to a little more of what we heard from the president at this event. I mean, he spoke for almost 2 hours. And one of the messages that I heard come through, and we've heard this from people in power before, don't make a change now. Give us more time to sort of keep on track with what we're doing. Here's more from the president.
6: In 55 days, Americans will be going to the polls in one of the most important elections in our country's history. Your vote will decide whether our country stumbles at the starting gate of the next 250 years or surges forward and never, ever looks back.
21: I mean, Mo, is there some compelling part of that message that it's like, let it, you know, stay the course after the first 2 years of a second term? Don't make a change now because, you know, give us time.
8: Wait, just to be clear, this is the most important election in our country's history to elect people to Congress at a time when Congress isn't doing anything. The president doesn't ask Congress to do anything. The president doesn't work with Congress to do anything. But it's a super important election because, yeah, I rest my case.
21: Because, Mo, the floor is yours.
1: This whole thing was a gift to Democrats.
21: Huh.
1: I think you'll see more Democratic campaigns running an ad with a clip saying, I am on the ballot, than Republican candidates will. Because that is the Democratic argument. The Democratic argument is to make this a referendum on Donald Trump. And that clip you just played, your vote will decide whether or not we stumble out of the gate heading into America's next 250 years. I mean, the problem is the don't change the course argument doesn't tend to fly in elections when people want to change the course. Now, look. I guess I get what they're trying to do. They truly believe that the president has a unique ability to turn out a certain constituency of Republicans. They're not wrong. They get that he is supremely unpopular in the country right now, particularly with independents. And so they are not trying to win these races on a persuasion message that will help pull independents. Their only hope is to turn out Republicans. And so this is their attempt to do it. The problem is his popularity is not transferable, but his unpopularity is very much transferable.
21: Well, one of the big issues, obviously, that voters are thinking about, and one of the reasons that a lot of them are sound like they're crying out for change is, you know, economic pain that people are feeling and affordability, which, you know, Democrats have obviously been bringing up, doing what you have said, Mo. I've noted that in recent months, trying to sort of have an affordability message that is tied to the president is not focused on your needs. The president is focused on things like a ballroom. But the president did bring up affordability at this event in Texas. It's sort of what we've been hearing from him time and time again, that affordability is not a real problem, but also it is a real problem, and it's a real problem that was caused by Democrats. So here he is.
6: They use the word affordability, right? It's fake. They are so fake because it was them that caused the affordability, to use their word, crisis. And I'm bringing the prices way down, way, way down. They caused the problem. But we're fixing it. We're fixing it.
21: And Sarah, on an issue like this, this is where I want to sort of just test out Mo's theory that this is a gift to Democrats. Like, I wonder if it's also a trap in some ways. It's Trump saying, make it about me. Like, lose your discipline, lose the message about solutions and how you're going to bring gas prices down. Make it about me, bring it on. Because when you make it about me and make it about me and I'm not fit to be president, that can actually backfire on Democrats. So is it a trap as well?
8: Democrats, again, like, they either sort of are running on Donald Trump or they're not. What he said, at least in this case, is not going to take anyone off their previously conceived message. Now, what Donald Trump has been very, very good about in the past is goading his enemies into getting distracted by saying outrageous things. I don't think we've seen that yet. I wouldn't be surprised if we do in the next few weeks. And that will be a real test for some of these Democrats because so many of their base voters, the people who show up at these rallies, are going to demand that they talk about X outrage of the day. But those people who show up at your rallies are not the voters that you need to win these elections, as Mo said. All of us, I think, have done live shows, live TV with an audience. It's hard to remember that 99% of your audience isn't in that room when people are applauding for something. So that's for politicians at all times, everywhere. But when it comes to Donald Trump, it becomes extra hard to remember.
1: Look, can I just say, I mean, on this whole taking the bait thing, that clip you just played of him talking about affordability, Democrats take that bait. Go after the fact that he is once again telling people that what they are feeling is not real, that prices are down. No, they're not. And people don't feel that they are. So take that bait, engage on that conversation. If we continue to talk about the cost of living, connecting it to his corruption, connecting it to his wrong, misguided priorities, but keep coming back to that, I want every Democrat to have that fight. And then this boneheaded idea, I love this, right? That he stood on that stage and promised everybody that that every single American was going to get a $5,000 check if Republicans won this election. When I heard that, I actually heard Sarah's voice in my ear. Like, I'm sorry, we just had an entire election cycle where Republicans blamed Democrats for inflation because of government spending. And now he's suggesting another $1.3 trillion expense that can't be paid for in the form of essentially an election bribe. And he thinks that's going to make everybody feel better about the cost of living when it just drives the cost of living up even more, according to Republican orthodoxy.
8: I was going to say, it's nice to hear Democrats acknowledge that large, massive, sudden government spending programs increase inflation. But yes, this is what happens when you no longer have two parties that are split on the role of government and government spending. And in fact, you have two parties that are for huge amounts of government power, especially executive power, for huge amounts of government spending. They just differ on who should benefit from that spending. This is a bad system. I would like to have a different political party.
1: If he had stood on that stage and said, I'm going to bring down your cost of living by ending this ridiculous war that we launched for no reason, and we're going to end this trade war with Canada and these ridiculous tariffs, I'd be a little bit more nervous as a Democratic strategist.
7: Yeah, I didn't
1: hear
7: that.
1: That's not what he's saying.
8: Also, no. Hilariously, I swear if he came out and said that, Democrats would be like, keep the war.
7: Sarah, I do wonder, I mean, you mentioned you're in Texas and you did not feel like a single wave from this event. The Democratic Senate nominee, James Tallarico, he was out there hosting a food drive to try and point out, as you said, Mo, the high cost of groceries when the president was saying that, you know, there's not an affordability crisis. Did any of that counter programming make its way through, Sarah?
8: So right now, there definitely is an ad war going on. Originally, Tallarico was owning the airwaves. He was the only one with real money in this race against Ken Paxton. There is now a super PAC that's supporting Ken Paxton. Donald Trump is putting in some money to support Ken Paxton. Interestingly, Ken Paxton doesn't seem to be supporting Ken Paxton very much. He's not raising any money. Someone said this to me recently, that you can be corrupt or lazy, but you can't be both. And we're testing that theory here in Texas.
7: We'll see how the test goes.
8: But no, the counter programming, again, that type of counter programming is for base voters. It's not going to break through a lot for those sort of middle of the road voters who are tuning in for the big stuff, the big message. Like, there's going to be one sentence associated with each of these guys. Tallarico is trying to say, I'm just a normal Texan. Like, that right now is his sort of one sentence he's trying to sell. Interestingly, the ads for Paxton aren't about Paxton, not surprisingly. They're how Tallarico has sold out Texans to the Chinese. I don't know that that's going to resonate enough. It's not like in the culture war enough. But anyway, that's what the fight is about. Like, what's that one sentence?
1: I will say, I don't know that I disagree that, I don't know if it'll break through or not, but I am happy to see that is what Tallarico did is exactly the kind of message discipline that what we're talking about and that Democrats should remain on. Whatever crazy they throw, keep focusing on people's real life problem, the cost of living. Don't take any other bait. If it breaks through, it breaks through. But deviating from that definitely will break through, and not in the way that we want.
7: All right. Well, all of you should try and break through in the conversation about the show and the stuff that we bring up. And you can do that if you join our Substack. It's the Left, Right, and Center Community Conversation. You can sign up. 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Sarah and Mo and I are going to come back and talk a little bit about money in that Texas Senate race, and then talk about an unexpected guest from the Democratic Party who showed up at that Trumpalooza in Texas. We'll be back with more Left, Right, and Center.
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7: All right, we're back with more Left, Right, and Center. I'm David Green with Sarah Isger on the right and Moa Lathy on the left. We were talking a little bit about the Senate race in the state where you are, Sarah, Texas. We were talking about James Tallarico doing some of this counter programming to the president's big convention in Dallas. Tallarico was focusing on affordability. You brought up that Ken Paxton is trying to raise money from other people, not necessarily raising money himself. I think about President Trump. I mean, his super PAC, it had $400 million locked up in a war chest and for months not doling out that money to any Republicans. But this past week, they started writing checks beginning with $10 million to Republican Ken Paxton in that Senate race in Texas, followed by millions more for some of these races in New Hampshire, Michigan, Ohio. But why wait till now? Do you get a sense for what Trump's strategy is to dole out funding to help some of these candidates? It seems late. Is that the way to try and win?
8: No, it's incredibly late, and he likes hoarding money, and he doesn't actually care if Republicans win in the midterms as far as Republicans winning in the midterms. He does seem to care a little bit how a Democratic House and potentially a Democratic Senate could affect his presidency, which is a really duh thing to realize. But he doesn't care about Republicans winning elections now after he leaves office. I mentioned this before. I think he would actually prefer that the Republican presidential candidate in 2028 lose because it would prove that he's special, right? If a Republican wins in 2028, most presidents would be like, oh, my legacy continues. This proves that my policies were working. It's a referendum on my presidency. No, no, no. Donald Trump wants it to be about Donald Trump, not Republicans, not his policies, not his legacy. His legacy is him. He is the legacy. It's the arch.
7: Wow. That's a strong statement. I mean, Mo, what do you think of Sarah telling us that?
8: By the way, Mo, just to like throw out some more red meat for you here, I actually think Barack Obama didn't really care about the Democratic Party. He took over the DNC, turned it into Organizing for America, basically drained it of funds. What, 1,100 Democrats lost elections after he took over the DNC because they weren't putting money into any of those state or local races. So this isn't a Donald Trump problem. This is a not having functional political parties, not having candidates who come up through those political parties are team members of those political parties. Donald Trump is just the latest and most egregious example of it, as always.
7: Fighting words, Mo.
1: Look, I was at the DNC right after Barack Obama won re-election. I saw how he gutted the infrastructure, but I think there's a significant difference between the two. I agree. I don't think Barack Obama cared about the Democratic Party infrastructure as it existed at the time. I think he built a whole different infrastructure, but I think he cared about Democrats. He wanted Hillary Clinton to win in 2016. He cared about Democrats winning up and down the ballot.
8: Did he want Hillary Clinton? I mean, I know he wanted Hillary Clinton to beat Donald Trump.
1: No, he absolutely did. I think he absolutely did.
8: But if he wanted Democrats to win in 2016, he wouldn't have allowed Hillary Clinton to walk away with it because he knew how bad that brand was. It was just easier for him to not stand in.
1: No, I don't think that's true at all. I think he cared. I think he cared about Democrats. I think he has always cared about Democrats, just not the infrastructure. I don't think Donald Trump cares about the Republican Party infrastructure or the Republican Party. I don't think he cares about Republicans winning. I think in some ways, I'm going to take it one step further than you. I don't disagree. I think it's entirely likely that he is not succeeded by a Republican for the reasons you said. That's plausible. I also think he kind of hopes Democrats do win control of the House because it gives him an enemy to fight his last 2 years as president. And Donald Trump is happiest when he's got an enemy to fight.
7: You both really think that he is sitting here like finding the idea of Democrats taking both houses appealing?
1: No, you want to know what I really think? I think he doesn't care about anything but his legacy as it's manifested physically. I think he cares about his ballroom. I think he cares about the arch that he's trying to build in D.C. I think he cares about the reflecting pool. I think he cares about getting his name on the Kennedy Center building in whatever way he can. I don't think he cares about actually bringing down the cost of living. And I don't think he cares about his party.
7: Well, speaking of people who care about his party, there was a real surprise at this whole Texas event this week, and that was a Democrat, Senator John Fetterman from the state of Pennsylvania, showing up on video. That was weird. He showed up in this intro video. He was introducing his Republican Senate colleague from Pennsylvania, Dave McCormick.
11: Yes, I'm Senator John Fetterman, Pennsylvania. Yes, I'm a Democrat. Why am I here talking to you today? Because, well, I'm a common sense Democrat. I'm always going to stand with America. I'm always going to reject the extremes and socialism and that anti-American way of life.
7: At least he was aware and raised the question, why am I here talking to you today? I mean, this is quite a moment for Fetterman. This was his first public appearance since a big Wall Street Journal story that was pretty shocking about Fetterman last week. They reported that he's been dodging constituents. He's been alienating other Democrats. The story said he skipped 11 out of 12 committee hearings this year that he's supposed to be a part of. He's been spending a lot of his time focused on being a staple on conservative media and advocating for Israel. And, you know, just some background here. He was elected in 2022, and Fetterman was really seen as a Democratic hero for the working class. I mean, he'd been an ally to Bernie Sanders before it was cool. And since then, he's become the Democrat who crosses the aisle the most. And in a closely divided Senate, you know, this is a swing vote that could be really pivotal. I mean, Mo, were you stunned that he shows up on screen at this big Republican party?
1: I don't think there's very much that John Fetterman does that stuns me anymore. Look, John Fetterman was ahead of the curve a little bit in 2022 on this whole outsider populist message. Not the first, obviously Bernie Sanders, right? But Bernie Sanders, who ran as a populist in 2016, wasn't really seen as an outsider. Fetterman kind of was seen as that. And a lot of people made the mistake that I keep beating my head against today in conflating progressive with populist. Those are two different things. And so a lot of people thought that they were electing this outsider, populist, working class hero that was going to be the champion and the hero of the progressive movement in the Senate. And he got there and they realized, oh, like this guy actually isn't necessarily that. In fact, it's really hard to put any sort of ideological label on Fetterman. He still has been consistent in being a voice for working class. He still has been consistent in taking on the establishment in every way he possibly can. But he's not a progressive. by any stretch of the imagination. He is an outsider, and that includes within his own party. So no, I'm not surprised he's there. What we're seeing, though, is this spiraling war between Fetterman and Democrats. The more he takes on the establishment and the more he does things like this, the less Democrats like him. And the more Democrats go after him, the more willing he is to do stuff like this. What's interesting is you don't see a lot of his colleagues in the Senate pushing back hard on him. And I think for that's for a very, very specific reason. There is a path for Democrats to win the back of the Senate with the most narrow majority. They could win the Senate with a one-seat majority in November, and they could lose it in January if John Fetterman stops being a Democrat. If he switches, I don't know that he switches to become a Republican, because I don't think he likes Republicans very much, but he certainly doesn't like Democrats. He could try to pull a Kyrsten Sinema, be an independent, not caucus with either party, because he doesn't really care, because I don't know that he actually wants to be a senator, but he does like being different. And so that's why I think a lot of his Senate colleagues are letting him do this thing to some extent. House Democrats are going hard at him because they all want his job.
7: You're listening to Left, Right, and Center from KCRW. We're talking about John Fetterman, Senator, Democratic Senator from Pennsylvania, and his appearance at this Trump party in Texas. Sarah, what do you make of this? Because I'm struggling with, there's like one bucket that is this reporting that he doesn't care about his job anymore and he's not meeting with constituents. And that's alarming if true. There's this other bucket that it's like, does his move on issues like Israel, you know, bucking his party in different ways, reflect something larger about our politics right now?
8: I love this so much. So we have seen Democrats desperately try to find their like working class guy to try to build back. I mean, we've been calling it like the FDR coalition. Let's call it the Bill Clinton coalition, whatever you want. They find Fetterman, an actual working class guy, and Fetterman basically mirrors how working class voters overall have reacted to shifts in the Democratic Party over the last 6 years. Don't like it and feel very alienated from it. So Fetterman actually is their best barometer for working class voters. And what do? They vilify the ever living crap out of him. Then they go looking for fake working class people to run as working class candidates. Graham Plattner, who just like, it's not working class if you don't work, dude. And they keep ignoring the warning signs of Fetterman. Now, as far as these stories about, you know, releasing his private emails and him kind of saying snarky things about constituents, I will bet you that if we saw the private emails of 100 U.S. senators, Fetterman wouldn't rank in the top 50% of horrible things senators say about their constituents in writing, including things about doing their jobs. Again, Congress isn't actually legislating on any major issues. There is data to back this up. You go back to like the 1970s, Congress in any given year is legislating on about 70% of the issues that voters say are their top concerns. Right now, it is between 20 and 30%. So like a massive drop off in Congress actually doing its job. So yeah, I would expect members of Congress to then not be that psyched about quote unquote fake doing their job. You know, if their bills were actually reaching the floor, maybe that would be more fun. In fact, there was some data yesterday that there's still plenty of bipartisan legislation happening, being drafted. It's just never coming to the floor because leadership doesn't want to do that because, you know, team sports. So John Fetterman is this canary in the coal mine. He's Cassandra at the gates. He's screaming at Democrats to say, this is what working class voters actually look like, actually care about. And Democrats are telling him to get out of their party. It reminds me a little bit about what was happening in West Virginia with Joe Manchin. All of these Democrats so eager to get Joe Manchin out of the Democratic Party. Congrats. You did. And you got a Republican.
7: Well, can I ask about another person who is sort of at the heart of a lot of conversation on the left right now, and he also made a surprise appearance at this GOP convention. And that's the left wing streamer Hassan Piker, who I know, Mo, you've had very passionate thoughts about in the past. He's become a polarizing figure among both the right and moderates in the Democratic Party. What's weird is in this video package they showed at this Republican event that was meant to demonize the left, the convention put up a selfie, I guess Piker took of himself in his underwear. This might be the first time in history the thirst pick has made it to a convention floor. I'm not sure. Piker, in his reaction, laughed it off.
14: They blurred my penis. I don't know what else to say about this. This is, don't show this to the Barbaras and the Debras. Republicans, what are you doing? Barbaras and Debras are going to see this and start thinking differently.
7: And Mo, I just think, you know, we got this question from a listener that speaks to so much of what Sarah was talking about, saying that John Fetterman represents the true working class who Democrats are struggling to connect to, and also someone like Hassan Piker, who is screaming on videos and making news and becoming sort of a point of contention on the left. And this got one of our listeners thinking. Here he is.
15: Kyle Merriman from Memphis here. What is your impression of moderate Democrats' overreach and desperate attempt to make this podcaster, Hassan Piker, this boogeyman for the left, while at the same time trying to reach out to their base that they're very much losing their connection to?
7: Lot to chew on here, Mo. Take it away.
1: Yeah, I actually had a visceral reaction when I read the text of the listener's question. Let me put it this way. Moderate Democrats weren't the ones who injected Hassan Piker into this election cycle. Hassan Piker is part of the conversation for a different reason.
7: But I mean, Abdul El-Sayed in Michigan, who's running, I mean, he brought Piker into the...
1: This is my point.
7: Okay.
1: Right? And look, my thinking on this is driven by a couple... It's actually very personal. And it's driven by a couple of things. Number one, I was raised Muslim. I'm not practicing Muslim, but I was raised Muslim and I have seen firsthand Islamophobia in this country. Number two, I am married to a Jewish woman and we're raising our children Jewish. And I am terrified about the rise of anti-Semitism and what that means for my family. Number three, I'm a longtime election hack who has won a lot of races and who has lost a lot of races. I care about winning races. Those three things are swirling around in my head as I think about this listener's question and I think about this whole Hassan Piker idiocy. Because the left holding him up as the only way, as the way to draw in marginalized voters, which is the premise of the listener's question, I think is a disservice to the left's compelling argument. Abdul El-Sayed did not need Hassan Piker to win that primary. If anything, I think Hassan Piker is one of the reasons why the margin was so narrow. Abdul El-Sayed had a compelling message. He was a compelling public servant. He was a compelling healthcare advocate. He didn't need Hassan Piker. But he injects him into this race. So yeah, it's fair game to make the guy who's an anti-Semite part of the conversation. And he's feeding all the Islamophobic tropes that Abdul El-Sayed now has to push back on. The same tropes I've had to push back on my whole life. So it frustrates me. There are plenty of compelling progressive voices that can help appeal to young voters, that can help appeal to the marginalized. It doesn't need to be Hassan Piker.
8: I was going to read several of the things that Hassan Piker has said about killing capitalists and leaving their blood soaking the pavement, you know, that someone is going to take action against American Jews. He'd vote for Hamas every single time over Israel. America deserved 9/11. But here's the point. If you think that Hassan Piker is a good political messenger for your side, I never want to hear you complain about Donald Trump or any of the things Republicans are saying, because it's the same. You just want power for your side. They want power for their side. And you're willing to say outrageous things as long as it raises a few small dollars, as long as it turns out your base. You have no moral claim to governing anymore.
7: All right. Appreciate that from both of you. We're going to take another break and come back and talk about AI and also the marking 25 years since September 11th. We'll be back with more Left, Right, and Center.
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25: Well, we are closing in on a Friday evening here in Southern California. Thank you for joining us as we wrap up the week's news. Hang tight. It is almost time to liven up your night with music. Your Friday evening soundtrack, beginning with Henry Rollins, starts at top of the hour. Don't

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1: Welcome back to Left, Right, and Center, everybody. I'm David Green with Sarah Isger on the right and Moa Lathy on the left. And I know on last week's show, when I was taking a little break, you all talked about voters who've been angry with AI data centers in their communities. I want to take this a step further. Should we be angry about the idea of AI in the Oval Office? And I'm not totally joking about this, because this is an idea that has come up that caught your eye, Sarah. Talk to me about what got you thinking about this.
2: So David Eagleman, a neuroscientist at Stanford University, who, full disclosure, I worked for briefly after law school, put out this post that was like, basically, should AI be president? But it was more like, will AI be president someday? Think of it kind of like self-driving cars. On the one hand, they still cause accidents, but if they cause fewer accidents, is that better overall? Or are humans willing to accept that because they cause different accidents than humans would cause? And we're kind of like, well, that's really stupid. You just ran into a wall. And so when it comes to an AI presidency, again, kind of a far-fetched notion sitting here right now, an AI president will make more data-driven, more efficient decisions, but it'll still make mistakes. Those mistakes will just be different than a human president. And at some point, will we think that that is worth the trade-off? I don't know. I just think it's sort of a thought-provoking thing. There was also, of course, this headline from the New York Times that I couldn't help but laugh at. So the headline is, Anthropic says it blocked possible efforts to build biological weapons. And I was reminded so much of that meme of the guy wearing the t-shirt not involved in human trafficking that says, my t-shirt has people asking a lot of questions already answered by my shirt. Like, what, Anthropic? And Anthropic's like, our headline has answered a lot of questions people are asking about this headline. So as we just spent, I don't know how long, talking about the midterm elections and Donald Trump and money being raised and messaging on affordability and all of that, isn't it just incredible that we are not talking about what absolutely should be the number one issue, whether we're thinking about jobs and the economy or economic, you know, growth of the world or biological weapon development? We should be talking about AI. Our congressmen should be talking about AI every single day in their chambers. The president should be thinking about this constantly. There is no evidence of this conversation happening anywhere in our politics. And that could turn out to have been one of the most dangerous mistakes that humans have made.
1: Yeah, no, well, I mean, when I first started watching the videos of David Eagleman, and I hadn't heard of him before. I mean, when you first sent us this idea, I thought it was like insane. But then I started thinking about, okay, you know, like Harvard Business Review has been doing stories about AI coming into decision making and how decisions are framed in C-suites around the country, and, you know, them saying like how dangerous that is. You know, MIT talking about that if you give AI these powers, you're allowing humans to evade responsibilities for their actions. So scary stuff. That said, what Eagleman raised was like, what if AI starts to get involved in our governance and our politics? And what if we start seeing that like wars that human leaders get drawn into, like AI figures out a way for us not to get in those conflicts? Like, what if AI starts preparing countries like ours for natural disasters in ways that make us more able to survive natural disasters in ways that humans could never do? And at least I was like, AI is such a world where it's sort of a slippery slope. And one thing can lead to another. And it's sort of like you allow, you know, AI to do certain things and you start realizing and thinking there are benefits. It became less of a crazy notion and more of at least like a thought exercise. Mo, is this thoughts?
3: I love the fact that we saw two different stories in one week. The first was AI researchers sounding the alarm that AI could end humanity in the next decade. And then a story or a conversation about whether or not AI should be president. Like, those two things don't seem to go well together in my mind. I don't think we want the tech that could end humanity running everything. Look, I think AI is a tremendous tool.

0: that nobody knows how to use. I can see AI being helpful in governance. I can see it being helpful in analysis. I can see it, you know, handing it a 1,000-page bill and saying, break this down for me, could be helpful to a lot of staffers. Saying, here's 4 possible solutions to this impending crisis, redline them for me, could be helpful. But not saying, make the decision for me. Because the second we do that, we're in a very, very different place. I agree with Sarah. We're not having the conversations we ought to be having because nobody understands it. I do want us to be having these hard conversations. I think there still is tremendous potential for AI, but not without some oversight and not without a real effort beyond just government. You know, I look at my kids in their schools and I oftentimes ask them how their teachers talk to them about AI, and they laugh. Some teachers say you're not allowed to use it. Some teachers say you can use it. No, but most of their teachers don't know how to use it. I remember when I was in high school, I had to take typing and I had to take Introduction to Basic. Those of you in Gen X, you'll remember that class because those were tools we thought we needed to succeed. The next generation is going to need to know how to use AI to succeed and maybe to just exist. And right now, we don't know how to do that.
1: I mean, the word that comes through for me as I listen to both of you is leadership. We're lacking that right now. People who we've elected to solve our problems and come up with policy solutions are not talking about this. They don't get it. They don't know how to do it. That's where I kind of want to start the conversation as we wrap up today, because we're hitting 25 years since the September 11th attacks, which is just stunning to me that it's been that long. And I want to get both of your reflections, but the thing that I think about a lot is leadership. You know, I was covering the White House and covering George W. Bush on that day and in the days and weeks and months afterwards. And I've often thought about that politics really could be put aside in a moment like that. And I think about the presidents who I have lived through, the presidencies, and in a horrible moment like that, I would have had this expectation that Ronald Reagan or George H.W. Bush or Bill Clinton or George W. Bush or Barack Obama would have been able to step into that moment and help me and other people feel a sense of like that it's okay, even if there was vulnerability, even if they didn't know the exact right words. Like, that was the expectation I had in a leader. I don't have that right now. And I don't know if this is just about Donald Trump. I think there's something else wrong in our politics or in what the presidency means. But I'm just hoping that whatever comes next, whether it's a Republican or a Democrat, like that our politics have not become so flawed and poisonous that we can't have someone step up and be the leader that we need.
0: Where were you guys on that day? And what do you like? What are the enduring memories?
1: Oh, I was in Baltimore moving out of an apartment, and I got a couch stuck in the doorway that the movers could not get out. And my bureau chief at the Baltimore Sun called me and said, "We're under attack. You cover the White House. You don't have a day off anymore." And I had to scream at the movers to get the couch like back in so I could run out the door, and drove down I-95 from Baltimore to DC. And that was when, you know, people were leaving DC, both lanes of traffic. Like, I mean, they were using the inbound and outbound lanes on 95 to get the hell out of Washington. And I was like driving into the city with smoke rising from the Pentagon. That's the image for me. I don't know, Sarah, where were you?
2: I was 18 and going into sophomore year in college, but we were on the quarter system. So we hadn't started yet. And I had just finished up an internship on the Hill a couple days before and went back to my parents' house to kind of like sleep it off before going back to college. And I heard my mother's voice. We were on Central Time, right? So it happened pretty early in Texas. And my mother said, "Sarah, you need to wake up." But like in a very serious voice, the way like, you know, like when your parents say something's very wrong. I thought my grandmother had died. It sounded like that kind of like, you need to wake up. I need to tell you. So I didn't, you know, complain like a normal teenager would about being woken up on one of my few days off. And I came downstairs and it was very clear that we weren't talking, that like, I just looked at the TV, the building was on fire. You could see people jumping. And You know, I was 18. I knew this was a coming of age moment. I knew this was our Pearl Harbor, like from that moment. And I didn't turn off the TV. I didn't sleep that night. I just watched all of it. You know, I just come from DC. And I guess I felt like this was what my generation was going to be about. This is what we were called to do. So it was both like a profoundly sad and scary moment, but a purposeful moment as well, it felt like. And I guess what's interesting about what you said to me, David, also, though, is we had warnings before 9/11. In that sense, it feels very similar to this AI moment. We have warnings that this is an important issue that we need to focus on, but we're not focused on it. That summer when I was in D.C., people thought I was Chandra Levy, the missing intern who was found dead. Shark attacks, that was a big thing that summer. Like, we weren't talking about the potential for terrorist threats in the United States, even though we knew it was a problem and increasing in potential. And, you know, you talked about leadership. We had a big test of leadership for COVID, and all of our institutions really failed. And by failed, I mean in the sense losing trust of Americans that they were doing leadership. How many times were we told, we know what stops COVID? And now you have Anthony Fauci, you know, testifying since then that the 6 feet thing, he doesn't know where that came from. It just sort of happened, he said. Like, there was no science behind this. There was no data. They did not know these things, but they told us that they did. They told us everything with certainty, and they lost a lot of trust. And so you have major institutions with these stress tests. I mean, to call COVID a stress test feels like maybe I'm underselling it. But compared to what could come, COVID may look like a stress test, and we failed it. And 9/11, you know, it makes me sad that we have entire generations, including voting generations now, that don't remember it. Obviously, that's not their fault. Don't think it was serious. Think it's sort of funny. So anyway, for September 11th every year now, I take a group of elementary school students with cards and treats, and we go to the fire station, and it's at least an opportunity to sort of force the conversation every year. The age appropriateness of what we say happened changes as they get older, of course. But otherwise, like, when are we having that conversation? When are we thanking the people who do this work? And it's a nice way to build community. So I do recommend it. It doesn't have to be a 9/11. You can go on Monday to your fire station and bring thank you cards. And remember, these guys sleep at the fire station. So they like bacon, eggs, cookies, donuts, all of the above will work to bring to your local fire station. And again, it's not just for them. It's a way to talk to your kids as well.
1: That's a really cool thing. Mo?
0: That is very cool. I was in Alexandria, Virginia, working on Mark Warner's campaign for governor back in 2001, now the senator. I was his press secretary. We were sitting in my office on the morning staff meeting as the second plane hit. And so we were all scrambling to figure out what the right political response was while also trying to process as human beings what we were seeing. And both we and our Republican opponent just canceled everything. We canceled our campaign schedules. We canceled our ads. We actually called our counterparts on the other campaign to have that conversation. But there are a couple of things that really struck me. One, we were like in this old warehouse that was our campaign headquarters in the Del Rey area of Alexandria. And one of our hangout spaces on that campaign was we would just climb to the roof. We had some lounge chairs up there, and that's where we would just kind of hang out to blow off steam. The entire campaign crawled up to the roof after the Pentagon was hit, because we were literally 3 miles from the Pentagon and watched the smoke in horror with tears streaming down our faces. I remember sitting in my office later in the day and feeling this massive boom that rattled the walls, actually knocking framed pictures off the walls, and we thought it might be another attack. What it actually was the sonic boom from the Air Force jets scrambling from Andrews Air Force Base to go escort planes that were still in the sky down. But that was a terrifying moment when we felt that.
2: Do you still have that, Mo? Because I have like my reoccurring anxiety dream is that there's a plane that's crashed and I'm running to the plane to try to find survivors. You know, living in DC, anytime I heard a boom, I reacted to it.
0: Mine is a little different. It is desperately trying to reach my friends who worked on Capitol Hill, trying to make sure that they were safe and they were okay, and telling them to make their way to Alexandria, and them saying they can't. There's the bridges are closed. The metro was shut down. And so my recurring nightmare is just trying to reach people I cared about. And in the days following, well, I remember later, late that day, walking into Warner's office and saying to him, you know, I don't know when we're going to go back out on the campaign trail, but maybe a guy named Mohammed isn't the right guy to go out with you for a little while. And he shut that down so fast and said, you're my guy. You're with me. You will be with me. But then I talked to my mother the next day, who called me crying from in Tucson, Arizona, because she had just come back from a grocery store. She was wearing a hijab and someone walked up to her in the grocery store and spit in her face and said, go back to where you came from.
1: Oh, God.
0: Hearing the stories about the Sikh cab driver in Phoenix, Arizona, who was shot and killed because someone mistook his turban that Sikhs wear, thought that meant he was an Arab, and they killed him. And, you know, Alexandria, Virginia is one of the most liberal places in America. There was an Islamic bookstore on King Street. David, I sent you a photo as I was strolling down King Street the other day, from a block from where this Islamic bookstore used to be. That was vandalized to the point that it never reopened. And so I think about that, but then I think about Rudy Giuliani, who I am no fan of today, but the mayor of New York, and George W. Bush proclaiming that if anybody retaliates against American Arabs or Muslims, they will feel the full weight of the federal government or New York City. That saying that Arab Americans and Muslim Americans were important parts of the community, especially in a time like this. And it gets to that leadership that you were talking about, that 9/11 brought us together. George W. Bush was my president that day, despite how hard I worked against him. He was my president that day. And for, I think about one last memory that I relive every year. If you, I don't know, you guys remember on that afternoon, Congress was divided that year. There was a Republican House and a Democratic Senate. And every member of Congress gathered on the steps of the U.S. Capitol, and Republican Speaker Denny Hastert and Democratic Senate Leader Tom Daschle gave remarks side by side about what it meant to be an American in that moment. And as they finished their remarks, they started to walk away from the podium. And all of the assembled members of Congress, Democrat and Republican, spontaneously broke out into song, singing God Bless America.
1: Remembering moments from 25 years ago, September 11th, 2001. Really appreciate the conversation today with both Sarah and Mo. Left, Right, and Center is produced by Leo Duran. Our executive producer is Arnie Seipel. The show is recorded and mixed by Nick Lamponi. Todd M. Simon composed our theme music. Left, Right, and Center is a co-production of KCRW and Fearless Media. 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I'm David Green. 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

Fanatic, welcome. My name is Henry Rollins. I am your voice of choice right here at 89.9 FM, KCRW. As always, I'm joined by my brother and son of Jihad, Engineer X and Engineer Amrock. Fanatic, we are the Mighty Three. We are the superstars of NPR. We are the Knights of the Friday Night, keeping the dream alive from 8 to 10 p.m., duty-bound and fanatically driven to bring you nothing but the very best 2 hours at a time. Fanatic, welcome, welcome, welcome to this, our show for September 11, 2026. Going to be a great one. Fanatic, I remember the first time I heard David Bowie's Scary Monsters album all the way through, there was not a second of it I didn't like. Not only were the songs great to my young ears, but the liberal use of Robert Fripp's guitar was the thing that really nailed it down for me. Right now, from that album, this is David Bowie doing the track, Scary Monsters.

Lunatic. That was The Ruts, a track called Something That I Said, which I believe was an A-side back in 1979. I pulled that audio, that was the 7-inch version, which I pulled from one of the two Ruts box sets that came out over the years. I forget which one. They're both cool. Fanatic Before The Ruts was the UK subs doing Keep On Running. And you can find that as a CD extra track on the Diminished Responsibility CD. I bought it as a 7-inch 134 years ago. Fanatic Before The UK subs was David Bowie doing Scary Monsters and Super Creeps, a single version from a downloadable compilation of singles of David Bowie called 52 Years. That album came out in 1980. It's one of my favorite records ever. Right now, Fanatic, that really cool Australian named Mikey. He operates under the name 1-800-Mikey. He has a new album called In Yun. I-N, new word, Y-U-N. It's coming out on the Goner label here in America, so you can get it without that import sting. From it right now, this track is called Ragnar.

Whippy dippy doo dow, Scooby doo. Before we play another etching, here's a word from the VOO at 300 Prospect Avenue. They got the pop and the bop and the rhythm and the blue and the monaural records and the stereo too. They're all racked up in there waiting for you. 300 Prospect Avenue. I'm sure you're gonna whip in and say, Daddy sent me in from WHK. Round sounds, none of the square. The rendezvous, sonny. Buy your records there. Yeah, my show's nutty, but you know it's never dull. Not as long as the light burns bright in my skull.

0: Fanatic! Henry Rollins here, and that was our good pal and Sonic ally, Hannah Lou, from her solo album called Hannah Lou. That is Hannah Lou, L-E-W, Lou. You heard the track Sunday. Just so you know, there is a KCRW Presents event coming up next month on October 24. The great Hannah Lou will be playing at the Moroccan Theater in Los Angeles. You can go to KCRW.com for more information. Before Hannah Lou was the mad daddy himself, Mr. Pete Myers, doing a track called Round Sounds from a compilation of Pete Myers' radio checks called Wavy Gravy, Adam Smash and Zoomerate and Mellow Jello Radio Broadcast 1958 to 1964. Fanatic before the Mad Dad was 1-800-MIKEY doing a track called Ragnar from the new album In Yun. Fanatic, a brief break for us, but we shall be right back.
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0: 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And right now, a cool band, I believe the great Michael Mulholland of Melbourne, Australia, turned me on to a few years ago, called The Drin, D-R-I-N. They have a new album out called I Lost My Way for Centuries. And from it right now, this track is called Haven't Lived It Yet.

I'm gone. Fnatic, that was Escapism with our good pal and Sonic ally Ian Sfenonius on vocals and songwriting. For the most recent Escapism album, Charge of the Love Brigade, you heard the track Beneath the Underground. Fnatic before Escapism was The Lurkers from their first album on Beggar's Banquet called Fulham Fallout. You heard the song Hey You. And I've told you this a million times, I'm going to tell you one more time. The Lurkers were the first ever band signed to the Beggar's Banquet label. Fnatic before The Lurkers was The Drin. Thank you, Michael Mulholland. You heard the track Haven't Lived It Yet from I Lost My Way for Centuries. And now, brand new music from our good pal and sonic ally, Talin Kali. Now, the album is out next year, and I believe it's called Apex, A-E-P-E-X, but she gave me a schedule of tracks to play leading up to release, and we're going to adhere to that release schedule as best we can. Everything I've heard from the record is really, really cool. So from it right now, this is brand new music from LA's very own Talin Kali from the Apex album. This track is called Viper.

0: Fanatic, it's me, Henry Rollins, your voice of choice, my brother and Sonic Jihad, Engineer X, and Engineer Amrock. Fanatic, we are the Mighty Three, we are the superstars of NPR, we are the Knights of the Friday Night, and that Fanatic was Morons, Morons, from a 7-inch they put out in 2024 on the Sweet Time label called Slash Dance. You heard the track Slash Dance. Before that, brand new music from Talleen Kelly from the Apex album. You go on the Bandcamp, there's probably a notice about it. I believe it's coming out in February of next year, and she wrote me, she said, if you want, you can play this one. And I listened to it. I thought it was great, so we'd listen to it. Fanatic, a brief break for us, but we shall return.
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3: 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And I'm called Deirdre O'Donohue. 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
0: Fanatic, we are about to listen to Space Moth, who many weeks ago, good old Fanatic Denise, who has turned me on to a lot of good music over the years, she gave me the heads up about Space Moth. I've been a fan ever since. So, from the new album, Inward Eye, we're going to listen to a track called The Universe Next Door. And I want to make you aware that Space Moth will be appearing in Los Angeles on October 16 at the Moroccan Theater. This is a KCRW Presents event. Get more information by going to the website and checking it out. So right now, it's Space Moth.

0: Fnatic. That was the band One Last Wish from their album 1986. Not the year the record came out, but the year the sessions were recorded. You heard the track My Better Half. You can find that right now on the Discord label. Really, really cool band for me. Pitch perfect autumn listening. Fnatic before One Last Wish was The Ghoulies doing Self-Help from the aborted Tortoise Ghoulies tour split 7-inch. Came out on the Goodbye Boozy label. I'm not sure of what year. Ghoulies, as far as I know, is from beautiful Perth, which is Western Australia. Fnatic before the Ghoulies was The Fall, dedicated to Eric J. Lawrence from the 1979 album Live at the Witch Trials. Pitch perfect from start to finish. You heard The Mighty Fall doing Two Steps Back. Fnatic before the Fall was Johnny and the Hurricanes doing James Bond Theme from the Definitive Collection, which I bought for a few Deutschmarks on CD cutout at a cutout CD store in Germany at least 123 years ago. Fnatic before Johnny and the Hurricanes was Quixotic with the great Christina Bellot on vocals from the Night for Day record. You heard Prediction of a Crash. Anything that she's on is worth checking out. Fnatic before Quixotic was Space Moth, doing a track called The Universe Next Door from their album Inward Eye. Remember to catch them at the Moroccan Theater in October of 2026 on October 16 in beautiful Los Angeles. Fnatic, we're going to finish the hour with one of my favorite tracks from one of my favorite bands, Parliament, 1975, Chocolate City. This is the title track.
1: Oh, what's happening, CC? They still call it the White House, but that's a temporary condition, too. Can you dig it, CC? To each his reach, and if I don't cop, it ain't mine to have. But I'll be reaching for you, cause I love you, CC. Right on. There's a lot of chocolate cities around. We've got Newark, we've got Gary. Somebody told me we got L.A. And we're working on Atlanta. But you're the capital, CC.

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All up around your neck. 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But on the positive side, you're my piece of the rock, and I love you, CC. Can you dig it? Hey, we didn't get our 40 acres and a mule, but we did get you, CC. Yeah. Gaining on ya. Moving in around ya. God bless CC and his vanilla suburbs.

0: Players to ladies, the last percentage count was 80. 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Are you up for the downstroke, CC?
1: Chocolate City.
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Fanatic. Welcome to Hour 2 of our show. My name is Henry Rollins, your voice of choice right here at 89.9 Superfine All the Time FM, KCRW. As always, I'm joined by my brother and son of Jihad, Engineer X and Engineer Amrock. Fanatic Wee, the Mighty Three, the superstars of NPR, the Knights of the Friday Night are here with you. Another hour of great music ready to go, Fanatic. You might remember way back in August of this year, some band called The Cramps released an album called Gravest Gravy. Well, from it right now, this track is called TV Set.

Fanatic. That was Buzzcocks from their first album called Another Music in a Different Kitchen, unleashed many, many years ago on the United Artists label, produced by Martin Rushent. You heard the track Fast Cars. Fanatic before Buzzcocks was The Damned doing Born to Kill from their first album, Damned, Damned, Damned. The amazing Brian James on guitar on that one. Fanatic before The Damned was The Cramps doing TV Set from Gravest Gravy. Fanatic, if you see that online for way too much money, don't buy it. Those are the scalpers. Another pressing is being done right now. ASAP to supply demand. Fanatic right now. Brand new music from that cool Chicago band, Spread Joy. The new album is called 3, and from it right now is Cautionary Tale.

0: Fanatic, Henry Rollins here. Hope you are digging the show thus far, and thank you, Fanatic, for tuning in. Fanatic, that was Martin Rev doing a track called Lineup from a thing that came out in 2023 on a really cool label called Bureau B. It's worth checking out. I've got a lot of that catalog. Anyway, it's a compilation of cassette recordings of Martin Rev. It's called The Sum of Our Wounds. Cassette recordings, 1973 to 1985. I only found out about it, I think, either early this year or late last year. So Marty got one by me. Anyway, that's what you heard. Before Mr. Martin Rev was La Sera from Seize the Light, released on the Hartley Art label in 2012. You heard the track Please Be My Third Eye. Before La Sera was Spread Joy doing Cautionary Tale from their new album, came out last week, called Three. Fanatic, a brief break for us, but hold on, we'll be right back with music.
1: I'm Evan Kleiman. 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
0: Fanatic, it is time yet again for our Minute with Miriam. And that would be Miriam Linna, the owner and operator of the Mighty Norton Records label, original drummer of The Cramps. We're going to listen to a band I know nothing about called Vince Murphy and the Catalinas. I looked them up. Out of Dallas, Texas, they put out 2 7-inches. And none of those songs found themselves on this cool Raw Rockabilly Acetates Volume 4 CD on the Norton Records label. That's because they're acetates and they never got released. So anyway, from Vince Murphy and the Catalinas, from Kicksville Raw, Rockabilly Acetates Volume 4, this track is called Smooth Move.

0: 1, 2, 3, 4.
1: Half a bee, philosophically, must ipso facto half not be. But half the bee has got to be a vis-a-vis its entity. Do you see? But can a bee be said to be or not to be an entire bee when half the bee is not a bee due to some ancient injury? Singing.

Fanatic, oh, how I remember that song from my childhood, which was wonderfully warped by Monty Python. They saved me from the strictures of mediocre thinking in high school. That was Monty Python doing Eric the Half a Bee from Monty Python's previous record. Before Monty Python doing Eric the Half a Bee was The Moving Sidewalks featuring a young pre-ZZ Top Billy Gibbons from the complete Moving Sidewalks. You heard You Make Me Shake. And before that was Vince Murphy and the Catalinas doing Smooth Move from Kicksville Raw Rockabilly Acetates Volume 4 on the Mighty Norton Records label. And right now, that cool artist we've been listening to for quite a while, last few weeks at least, called Verg, from an album that came out a couple of years ago called Weeks. This is Verg doing a track called Secret.

0: Fanatic, it's me, Henry Rollins, your voice of choice, my brother and son of Jihad, Engineer X, and Engineer Amrock. Fanatic, we are the Mighty Three, we are the superstars of NPR, we are the Knights of the Friday Night, and that Fanatic, of course, was the Misfits from their altogether perfect album, Static Age. You heard the track, Some Kind of Hate. Before the Misfits, Fanatic was Black Flag from the Everything Went Black compilation record, doing No Values with the amazing, incomparable Keith Morris on vocals. Fanatic before Black Flag was Verve from the Weeks album, you heard the track, Secret. And now, if you'll behave, you'll hear this.
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0: Fanatic, kind of, sort of, brand new, came out in August, I believe. It's our good pal and sonic ally, Ty Siegel. His new album is called Chrome. It's really, really good. From it right now, this track is called Separations.

Fanatic. That was the band Primitive Ring from the album of the same name. You heard the track Heads Will Roll. Came out on March 31st of this year. I believe the band is from Los Angeles. You can find them on the Bandcamp. Fanatic before Primitive Ring was the OCs doing a track called Joy in Oblivion from the Cara Maluco EP. A new record by John Dwyer, which is kind of like a joke. I wrote Mr. Dwyer a couple of days ago. I sent him a photograph of a 7-inch from his Coach Whips days. I said, I'm listening to this right now. And I sent him a photo of it, and he wrote me back. He said, I don't even remember that one. So the man is prolific. Fanatic before the OCs was Mark Stewart from the 2008 album Edit. You heard the track The Puppet Master. Before Mark Stewart was Teamwork. I believe they are from Berlin, Germany. They just put out an album in August of this year on the Feel It label called Somebody's Gotta Do It. From that you heard Surprisingly Empty Cart. Before Teamwork was The Jane Does. I believe that would be Michael Mulholland who gave us the heads up on that one. Thank you, sir. From the album of the same name, you heard the track Saturday. Before The Jane Does was Ty Siegel from his new album on the Drag City label out of Chicago called Chrome. You heard Separations. We're going to finish with a new release on the Sahel Sounds label. The artist is named Aminar De Kedal. The name of the album is called Kel Tamashek. And this track we're going to listen to is called Medine. Fanatic, until next week, thank you so much for tuning in. On behalf of me, Henry Rollins, your voice of choice, my brother and son at Jihad, Engineer X and Engineer Amrak, we the Mighty Three, the superstars of NPR, the Knights of the Friday Night, we hope you dug the show. Until next week, Fanatic, stay safe, stay healthy, and stay fanatic.

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1: This is the place called KCRW Santa Monica, and this is the show called Snap. And I'm called Deirdre O'Donohue. I'm the one who puts it together.
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And you just heard the Luxury edit of I Got You by New Zealand's Split Enz, half of whom would go on to form Crowded House, including singer Neil Finn, who just recently had a stint with Fleetwood Mac. Interesting career this man has had. That song is originally from 1980, but what you just heard did not exist until just now. And for the next 2 hours, I will be bringing you a lovingly curated and bespoke mix of post-punk and proto-punk, from disco to dub, new wave to dark wave, and from stoner rock to rocksteady, including music from Slater Kinney, Skinny Puppy, Sister Nancy, Susie and the Banshees, and so much more. And speaking of the Susie, born Susan Janet Balian, from her 1979 LP Join Hands, the second Banshee release, here's Playground Twist on KCRW.

0: 89.9 FM KCRW with the Ramones. Judy is a Punk from their self-titled debut. That's actually the mono version. Before that, we heard Pulsalama, The Devil Lives in My Husband's Body, a 1982 New York nightlife band featuring Ann Magnuson and 12 other, quote, girls fighting over a cowbell. I just love that description from Discogs. And we started the set with new music from Montreal duo Brothel in Belize with a song called Obsession. And be sure to stay tuned for this week's installment of You Got Good Taste, Luxury Listens to Listeners, the segment where I play my favorite requests from you, my good taste-having audience. So stay locked in for that. But first, Lovesick Miners at Night from Detroit's Adult on KCRW.
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0: toxic. 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

89.9 FM KCRW Luxury here with you on a Friday night. And you just heard Joy Division's Transmission, but it's a version that was recorded in May 1978 before they were known as Joy Division. At the time, they were still going by Warsaw after the David Bowie song from his album Low. And that version is notable for the use of synth sounds that didn't make it to the final cut. Guitar player and soon-to-be New Order vocalist Bernard Sumner, or Albrecht as he was known at the time, generated them using a Transcendent 2000, a machine he built from component parts from an electronics magazine, because it was much cheaper than buying an actual synthesizer. And I just got to say one thing, it gets a little lonely out here on the radio airwaves, so if you do like what you're hearing on my show, please consider dropping me a note on Instagram at LUXXURY. Let me know what you want to hear, or just say hi. Let's keep the Joy Division theme going. It's a version of Love Will Tear Us Apart by The Cure on KCRW.

Bad Brains, Don't Need It. For that was Thou, Sick of the Times, featuring Toon Yards and the Linda Lindas. Coming up behind me, Crystal Castles, 89.9 FM, KCRW.

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89.9 FM KCRW in the middle of a really bad set of music. That was Luxury. The song is called Bad. Before that, Yazoo did Bad Connection. Thin Lizzy did Bad Reputation. And Joan Jett before that also did Bad Reputation, but totally different song. And we started the set of bad music with Bad Baby by Public Image Limited. And we're going to wrap up this Too Clever by Half connection of songs featuring the word bad in the title that are actually quite good songs with a song by Geneva Jacuzzi called Bad Moods. Keep it tuned right here, because coming up at the top of the next hour, You Got Good Taste, Luxury listens to listeners you won't want to miss. 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
0: 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And it's time for You've Got Good Taste. Luxury listens to listeners, where I play my favorite requests from you, my good taste-having audience. Plus a chance to submit your tasteful song suggestions for next week's show. This week, we're going to start with a request from @RichPuprico, who has requested a song from a band of Dutch brothers who go by Paul. The song came out in 2023, but I'm definitely picking up some 80s Animotion vibes on this one. The song is Modern Strange Love on KCRW.

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And if you're just tuning in, we're right in the middle of this week's edition of You've Got Good Taste, the listener suggestion segment of The Luxury Show. And that last song was Gathering Dust by Modern English, by request from Lenora Clare. And next up, a request from at Mr. Taylor Root, who's asked for this Sleater-Kinney song, One More Hour, on KCRW.

And that will bring us to the end of this week's edition of You Got Good Taste. Luxury listens to listeners. My thanks again to at Lenora Claire, Rich Puprico, Mr. Taylor Root, and that last song was by request from at One Josh, who wanted to hear New Muscles by Mary in the Junkyard. That's what you heard. And if you'd like to have your song request featured on a future episode of the show, please send me a DM on Instagram at LUXXURY with your song request. And don't forget a little note about what the song means to you. And actually, we've got time for another song. So let's hear by request from Da Earl of Twirl, a song from Australia's Flash in the Pan, Waiting for a Train on KCRW.

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I had too much to dream last night from the Nuggets collection, Electric Prunes. Before that, Queens of the Stone Age, Black Sabbath, a retro Poland quasi tongue-in-cheek version of Crazy Train by Maro Maro, and started the set with the band that I will not name on the radio, but after Big Black and before Shellac, Steve Albini had a band that was great, but not a great name. Great song though, Steak and Black Onions. And I am Luxury, and it is Friday night. And we've got Skinny Puppy, Chainsaw, on KCRW.

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1: 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And I'm called Deirdre O'Donoghue. 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

0: Iggy. Iggy Pop on Snap. That's the title track of his new album, Blah Blah Blah. I'm in love with it. Well, I've been in love with Iggy for years and years and years. I'm Deirdre O'Donohue. I do this show called Snap every Monday, Wednesday, Thursday, and Friday night from 10 p.m. until midnight, dedicated to, oh, who the hell knows anymore? It's dedicated to anything that sounds good, okay? Brian Ferry sounded pretty good. Help Me from the movie The Fly. Then the Golden Palominos. Hadn't heard that song in a while, with Michael Stipe on the vocals and Jody Harrison, Richard Thompson playing guitars. Great song. Boy Go. Visions of Excess, the album. And Sid Straw's Good News last night. That once, well, the bad news that Jody Harris is, has broken his hips, but the good news that once Jody finishes healing, they will complete their second album and come back out on tour. So maybe we'll get to see them for a real full complete show this time instead of the fiasco that went on at the Palace last time they tried. Wooden Tops, who are also said to be coming back into town sometime this autumn in support of their new album, Giant, sang Love Affair with Everyday Living for us. Rallo is a fine front man. Simon is a lovely guitar player. Alice and Frank are nice backup. But Benny Staples drives that band with his drumming from New Zealand, the drummer for the Wooden Tops, and a guy with a fabulous smile. He totally radiates, and boy, can he drum. Go see them live when they come back. Best band to come out of Britain since The Who. Wooden Tops. Then the Pogues, who are a fine band from Britain themselves, with Haunted from the soundtrack to the forthcoming movie Sid and Nancy, Cut Reardon, doing the lead vocals. Doctor's Mob from Austin, Texas, with their version of the Beatles song She Said. Dancing Hoods with Impossible Years from their first LP. And then Iggy Pop, Blah Blah Blah. Song and album, both the same. Beth Leary's here on the phones tonight. If you have any comments or questions you'd like to make, as always, I say thanks to her. And I will let you know there's a few musical events of interest going on. The Palladium's going to be fun this weekend. Sparks and a local woman singer named Speck are going to be there, and that's tomorrow night, Friday night. And on Saturday night, it's the Ramones, which I think would be fun. I would go and see that if I had tickets, but I don't. And I'll be sleeping then anyway. That's all I'm doing these days. Now that I've remembered how to do it, that's all I'm doing. Marvin Izzioni is at Club Lingerie on Saturday night, and that will be fun. And on Sunday night, Texas Records is presenting at Bogart's down in Long Beach, the group The Balancing Act, along with Lone Justice. So that would be worth the drive. If you want to stay closer to home, at the Lassa Club at 1110 North Hudson Avenue, Jean-Pierre's got a great night for you on Saturday night, Saturday, September 13th. It's where there's Jesus the Kid, Prophet and Gunfighter, starring Harry Kipper of the Kipper Kids, along with Monisha Dugan, or Monisha, I'm not sure how that's pronounced, and Melanie Boone. That's at 9:30. At 10:30, it's the Dark Bob from Bob and Bob, Working Without a Net. And at 11:30 p.m., something called His Body, which includes a girl from Tokyo and two guys from Detroit. That's all happening Saturday night at the Lassa Club, and I'm recommending that. Saturday and Sunday nights both at the Double Rocking G Gallery at 652 Mateo Street downtown. Postmodern electrical chamber music in the grandest style. One of my favorite ensembles, Cartesian Reunion Memorial Orchestra. I'm going to go back in the room and see if I have any of their tapes stored away here, because they are wonderful, and that's a great description. Postmodern electrical chamber music. Excellent, excellent outfit. Can't recommend them too highly to you. And what else was I going to tell you about? Oh, Delbert McClinton, who's at the Palomino tomorrow night. Now, if you like Dwight Yoakam and that kind of stuff, definitely go see that. That will be fun. Coming up next Thursday, I'll tell you in advance, since I've got this piece of paper in front of me, there are two great shows at Lingerie. It's going to be the SST Variety Show night with Sois Go Dukowski. Iggy may rule, but Dukowski really rules. Anyway, Sois DC3, Leaving Trains, and Lawndale, that Jack Skelly band that I've been playing a lot, that's next Thursday at Lingerie. But you got a tough night, because also at Raji's Thursday night, how exciting for a Thursday to be so busy. Panther Burns, Mojo Nixon, and Skid Roper, and Wild Stairs at that club with the Rude Doorman. And you maybe want to making plans to see Sun Ra and the Omniverse Orchestra next Saturday and Sunday, the 20th and the 21st. At Club Lingerie. And I think that's all I'm going to tell you about for this weekend. The Tokyo show at the Museum of Contemporary Art sounds terrific. I want to go down and catch that. And actually, what I'm going to do tomorrow, I'm going to go hang out with the doctors for a while, and I'm going to go see a movie. So I'll probably go to the Beverly Center. I haven't got the vaguest idea what's out, and I'm open to suggestions. What's the best movie or the best new movie that you know about? Help me, somebody. 213-450-3524 is the phone number. I'm Deirdre O'Donoghue. We have a word for you from NPR. And then something from one of my current absolute favorite new groups, and they're called Timbuk3, right up after this.
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0: Timbuk3 from Austin, Texas, get their album. It's called Greetings From, and on Snap we continue with a song called Just Another Movie.

On Snap on a Thursday night. I think that's my favorite guitar solo in all of rock and roll. James Honeyman Scott with the Pretenders and Cuban Slide from the Extended Play EP. If music is a language, which I think it is the universal and perhaps even the intergalactic language, as we once learned from a movie, then what James Honeyman Scott did in there, what the Pretenders did, was they took Making Love and Coming to a Great Orgasm, and that's just what that song is. It's perfect translation, at least for me in my experience. I'm Georgia O'Donoghue. I don't know what I'm doing talking about that stuff, but I am on this show on KCRW called Snap. That set started off with Timbuk3, who talk about some real important things in that song. Pat McDonald and Barbara Kay, Just Another Movie from their album Greetings From. There is not a soft song on the album. They're all great, pointed, witty, terrific music. Highly recommended. The group is called Timbuk3. The album is called Greetings From. And as I was talking with Dave Alvin, and he had a real interesting comment to make. These are, as that song points out, very sick times. It's just, it's very, very strange. It's very ugly. There's a lot of nastiness. And as he commented, whether people are hiding behind cocaine or hiding behind Reagan, whichever end of the spectrum, people are just hiding. It's like we're going to, you know, the ostrich, we're going to ignore this all and somehow it'll go away. It just ain't the case. So thanks to Pat McDonald and Barbara Kay for that very strong song. There's some very funny songs on that album, too. And then Wire, Mannequin, from the Pink Flag album originally, but also on a terrific compilation that came out a couple years ago called And Here It Is Again. I played that for Sid Straw, who was so wonderful last night. Kemper von Beethoven from the new British Skinheads EP, a new track called Epigram. Jegsy Dodd and the Sons of Harry Cross from Liverpool with Wine Bar Man from their album Wine Bars and Werewolves. Big Twist and the Mellow Fellows with their version of Poke Salad Annie from Playing for Keeps. They will be playing at the Long Beach Blues Festival, which is next weekend. Make plans Saturday, Sunday to go down there and catch some of it because it's a great lineup. I think at least one night next week and maybe even a couple will dedicate Snap to the blues, including a lot of the folks who are going to be down there. That's a great event every year. Then the Fabulous Thunderbirds with Rock With Me, Rock Pile, Dave Edmonds and Nick Lowe together, along with Billy Bremer on guitar with What a Thrill from the Seconds of Pleasure album, and Nick Lowe with A Dose of You from his Labor of Lost album, another one of my all-time favorite songs. Those two songs being dedicated to Harry Shearer, who's a big fan of theirs, and I'm a big fan of Harry's and his show, The Show, on Sunday mornings here on KCRW, 10 a.m. The Wooden Tops with Love Train from the new Giant album. Highly recommended, that one is. And then The Pretenders with Cuban Slide from Extended Play. And I'm going to slide into having thought of Sid Straw playing that Wire song for her, and then the realization that's been coming to me over the last couple of weeks that Chrissy Hynde has ruled that end of the musical spectrum for me for a long time, but Sid Straw is moving in and taking over. Her voice simply lifts me off the surface. I go hydroplaning when I listen to Sid Straw, and I want to thank her for coming along and being a great guest DJ last night. That was a lot of fun, as well as the shows she did with Peter Holsapple and Eileen Markell. And I'm going to do this last set here on Snap for this Thursday night as we work our way towards Harry Bernstein. I believe it'll be Harry tonight. In any event, it'll be Late Night Notes at midnight. And I'm going to play the Sid Straw song that she did last night. She had some awfully nice things to say about harmonies and the healing power of music, which I think is very true. Music can be medicine. Sure has been saving my ass this summer. Sid makes tapes. She overdubs harmonies of herself on cassettes and then sings along with them. So it's another layer. This is gorgeous. She sang along live last night to her own fine self, doing her version of Downtown. It's just wonderful. Sid Straw, as she did this song last night on Snap on KCRW.

on Snap to close up this Thursday night edition. That's Chris Isaak, who will be playing at the Palace tomorrow night. A song called Western Stars from his Silvertone album. Isn't he just sexy? Ew, I love it. So is Martin Stevenson and his band The Dainties. It's the song Slow Loving. The album is Boat to Bolivia. Import only, but worth the $10 it will cost you. A lot of different styles, a lot of different textures, and all the songs are great. Ricky Lee Jones from her first album, the song Call Company, and Sid Straw with Sid Straw with Sid Straw doing her version of Downtown as she did it last night. And as Harry Bernstein said when he walked in, took the breath right out of me. She is very, very special. Thanks again, Sydney, if you're out there. Merci beaucoup, beaucoup, beaucoup. And I encourage you all to stay tuned for Harry Bernstein and Late Night Notes. Was that the Banana Boat song you were queuing up, Harry? What did you, or Matilda? No, it was Matilda, right? He's Harry's got great things up. He's like, well, I was close, you know? What can I tell you? It's the medication, Harry. I'm blaming everything on the medication for months on end. I'm Deirdre O'Donohue. I'm going to get out of here. The Ducks couldn't make it by tonight. They're sorry, but they will be performing live tomorrow night. Ducks Breath Mystery Theater, two shows, 8 and 11. I think the 8 o'clock's almost completely sold out, so get your get-go going if you want to come out here to Santa Monica and see them. Funny, funny people. As a matter of fact, I recommend that you don't miss it. And I will come back and be with you again tomorrow night from 10 p.m. until midnight. I think we'll rock out again a bit. Thanks for coming along tonight, and stay with Harry, because he does have some terrific stuff in store for you.

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Originally from Chicago, that's where I grew up. That's the hometown of Barack Obama, our Lord and Savior. Okay, thanks for knowing that's a joke. Everybody's, some places they don't know that and they get really mad. Yeah, he's not your f***ing Savior. I know, it's a joke. I love Michelle Obama. I think she's just so classy and just such a lady. I was actually thinking this. She's from Chicago. I'm from Chicago. I could have been.

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0: From NPR News in Washington, D.C., this is Weekend Edition. I'm Scott Simon. This hour, President Trump in Ireland, Ryan Elving on the Week in Politics, then remembering how people from many nations lost loved ones in the 9/11 attacks, and Emily St. John Mandel's new novel, Exit Party, set in a U.S. that's come apart. The stories often leap over time and space. How does the novelist keep track? Post-it notes?
1: There was one novel where I tried to do that kind of detective on the trail of a serial killer style board, the red yarn, you got the points of connection, you got the photos and the ideas, and it was kind of cumbersome.
0: First, we have our newscast. 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
2: Live from NPR News in Washington, I'm Windsor Johnston. The U.S. national anthem played as President Trump arrived at Dublin Airport this morning for a two-day visit to Ireland. Trump began his trip with a meeting with the Irish Prime Minister, then spoke to a group of American and Irish business leaders. During his remarks, the president said he would love to see Ireland and Northern Ireland unified, calling it a great thing. But he also acknowledged the political sensitivity of the question.
3: I gave a nice answer, I think. We'll read about it tomorrow. You know? That's one of those questions where no matter what you say, no matter how well you say it, there's no good answer, right? There are about four or five. I could tell you some other ones, but I'm not going to get you started.
2: Northern Ireland remains part of the United Kingdom. Under the Good Friday Agreement, that can change only if a majority of voters there support reunification. Trump will later travel to his golf resort in Doonbeg, which is hosting the Irish Open this weekend. Saudi Arabia says it has shut down a major oil pipeline after it was attacked by drones on Friday. NPR's Hadil Al-Shalchi reports the move puts another vital oil shipping route at risk as Iran continues to block the Strait of Hormuz.
4: Saudi Arabia's foreign ministry said the drones were launched from Iraq and targeted the east-west pipeline in the areas around Riyadh and Medina. It said that the attacks resulted in injuries and damage to the pipeline. The Iraqi prime minister ordered an investigation. On Friday, the Houthis captured a strategic island in the Bab el-Mandeb Strait at the entrance of the Red Sea. The rebel group has been fighting Yemeni government forces, which are backed by Saudi Arabia, and it controls most of Yemen's north and capital. The Houthis have been attacking Saudi oil tankers moving through Bab el-Mandeb, which is a vital shipping channel near the Red Sea. Hadil Al-Shalchi, NPR News, Istanbul.
2: A new study finds that laws requiring age restrictions on social media apps are not effective. NPR's Ritu Chatterjee reports the research appears in JAMA Network Open.
5: Researchers looked at nearly 40 published studies on the effectiveness of various social media-related legislations across the world and the United States. In the U.S., two-thirds of 11 and 12-year-olds use social media despite a minimum age requirement of 13. Study author Dr. Jason Nagata is a pediatrician at the University of California, San Francisco. He says age verification is crucial to protecting minors from the harms of social media.
6: Because a lot of other strategies are really dependent on the fact that we can identify underage or minor users.
5: He says social media companies are already using sophisticated algorithms for targeted content, and they could also use them for age verification of minors. Ritu Chatterjee, NPR News.
2: It's NPR. American tennis player Ben Shelton has advanced to the U.S. Open men's singles final. NPR's Becky Sullivan reports he won in four sets over fellow American Francis Tiafoe.
7: Friday's semifinal between Shelton and Tiafoe was plenty anticipated because both players are American men. No American man has won any Grand Slam singles title since Andy Roddick last won the U.S. Open back in 2003. But the semifinal was history for another reason. Both players are Black Americans. Tiafoe is the Maryland-born son of immigrants from Sierra Leone. Shelton is mixed race. His dad, Brian, who's also his coach, is Black. No Black man had reached the U.S. Open singles final since Arthur Ashe more than half a century ago. This will be Shelton's first appearance in any Grand Slam final. He's 23. He will face Alexander Zverev, the German who won the French Open earlier this summer. The match is set to start at 2 p.m. Eastern Time Sunday. Becky Sullivan, NPR News.
2: Diesel prices in the U.S. have reached another record high as the war with Iran continues to disrupt global fuel supplies. According to AAA, the price for a gallon of diesel is $6.16 a gallon. That's up 28 cents in the past week. The surge could push up the cost of everyday goods because diesel powers much of the nation's freight and delivery network. Some businesses are already passing those higher costs on to consumers through added fees. A year ago, diesel was averaging about $3.70 per gallon. I'm Windsor Johnston, NPR News, in Washington.
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0: This is Weekend Edition from NPR News. I'm Scott Simon. Thank you for being with us. President Trump arrived in Dublin early this morning, where he's meeting with the Irish Taoiseach, or Prime Minister, Micheál Martin, as well as Irish President Catherine Connolly, who has called President Trump a bully. The president then flies to the coast of Ireland, where he'll be attending the Irish Open at his golf club in Doonbeg. NPR White House correspondent Franco Ordonez is traveling with the president and joins us. Franco, thanks so much for being with us.
1: Thanks for having me, Scott.
0: Anytime President Trump travels to Europe, it raises questions about what are sometimes fraught relationships with traditional allies in Europe. This visit might be slightly different.
1: Yeah, for sure. I mean, I see this as being a more friendly visit. I mean, Trump's basically, Scott, trying to squeeze a little diplomacy into a golf weekend. I mean, there is, of course, always potential for fireworks when President Trump is meeting with a foreign leader, especially a European foreign leader. But here, both sides are going to be focused on the strong economic ties. I mean, as he has with other European nations, Trump has accused Ireland of taking advantage of the U.S., pointing to the large concentration of American pharmaceutical companies in Ireland. But Ireland actually continues to invest heavily in the U.S., even amid broad tariffs against the European Union, which Ireland is, of course, a member. The chief of Ireland's Economic Development Agency actually told me that Ireland is now the sixth largest investor in the U.S., which is quite a lot for a small country that's basically the same size as South Carolina.
0: You mentioned some of the tensions with Europe over trade, but President Trump also has issues with Europe about military defense. How does that figure into his relationship with Ireland?
1: Yeah, certainly Trump has not been happy with European leaders, particularly NATO leaders, about what he sees as their lack of help for the U.S. in its war with Iran. It was actually at a meeting with the Taoiseach at the White House earlier this year where Trump delivered some of the harshest criticism of NATO leaders, you know, calling them foolish for not helping reopen the Strait of Hormuz. The Taoiseach actually tried to push back, very delicately so, in defending NATO leaders and emphasizing the importance of the transatlantic relationship.
0: And President Trump also wants Europe to be less dependent on U.S. military power, doesn't he?
1: You know, that's where the Ireland relationship becomes much more interesting, because Ireland is not a member of NATO. It's militarily neutral. And it's because of that, it has been able to avoid some of the tensions that Trump has had with NATO allies over burden sharing and support for the U.S. Daniel Mulhall, who served as Ireland's ambassador to the U.S. during Trump's first administration, told me that the military neutrality gives Ireland a different angle to deal with Trump than much of the rest of Europe.
2: I think where the Irish role might be most useful is in relation to being a bridge between the European Union and the United States, not in the defense area because we're not actually involved in NATO, but rather in the area of economic policy.
0: Let's dig into that a little more, Franco. Is Ireland the model?
1: It's a bit more complicated than that. There are drawbacks to the military neutral model. Some analysts argue that it makes Ireland more vulnerable. That said, in many ways, Ireland is doing the things that Trump wants the rest of Europe to do. I mean, the relationship goes well beyond St. Patrick's Day celebrations and parades.
0: And NPR's Franco Ordonez, thanks so much for being with us.
1: Thank you, Scott.
3: You know what happens if you don't vote? You go to hell, you know that. Okay? You go to hell. And I don't want that to happen to you, so please go and vote.
0: That is the president delivering closing remarks in Dallas Thursday at what was billed as a Republican midterm convention. He also spoke on the first night of the two-night event. NPR's Ron Elving joins us. Ron, thanks so much for being with us.
4: Good to be with you, Scott.
0: Conventions normally feature delegates and party business like nominations and policy platforms. This was something different, though, wasn't it?
4: Yes, this was not a convention with that sort of conventional work to do. This was strictly a party pep rally, and a highly personal one. It was about electing Republicans to state and local offices in November, yes, but what we saw was less about those candidates than it was about President Trump, who is not even on the ballot in November. Now, the theory is that certain Republicans don't turn out when Trump isn't on the ballot. So the big to-do in Dallas was meant to persuade those folks that Trump is on the ballot and they have skin in the game. It is certainly made the point that Trump cares about these midterms. We even just heard him say that Republicans listening, if they didn't vote, they would go to hell. Now, of course, we assume this was just another case of Trump being a little over the top, caught up in the moment. Ascending people to hell would seem to require an even greater expansion of presidential authority than anything we've seen yet.
0: A prominent Fox News host asked the president about the idea floated to send $5,000 payments to Americans if Republicans held onto the House and Senate in November. Here's that exchange.
5: They're saying you're buying the election. You want to buy the election. Why not just give the money now? If you have the money, why not give it now?
6: Because they can't. I'll tell you what. Because the Democrats can't do it. Because with them, it's negative growth. With us, it's so positive.
0: Now, of course, Fox is often considered friendly territory for the president.
4: Yes, but Fox also conducts and publishes respected polls, and it has people who can ask questions voters are asking, such as this one, and they can elicit answers as nonsensical as the one we just heard.
0: We ought to know, too, when our colleague Steve Inskeep asked NPR political correspondent Stephen Fowler how Trump's idea to pay taxpayers' own money would work, the answer was simply it wouldn't.
4: That is a good way to bet.
0: Trump marked 25 years since the 9/11 attacks at the Pentagon yesterday. Vice President Vance was at the New York ceremony with living ex-presidents and first ladies. What stood out to you about this anniversary?
4: The connection to the present, Scott. The through line from the fear and the panic that Americans felt on 9/11 and the disrupted and divisive politics we have seen since. 9/11 brought Americans closer together in that moment, brought the civilized world closer to Americans. But the policies that were pursued after 9/11, of wars in Afghanistan and Iraq and now against Iran, these overseas adventures have not assured our safety. Neither has the administration's embrace of tariffs or its attitude of it's us against the world. So it's amazing to think our government doesn't even want to be allies with anyone, it seems, anymore, not even Canada. And that's not to mention the post-9/11 domestic policies, the scapegoating and the secret surveillance and the denial of rights. 9/11 was a monstrous tragedy, but it also could have been a historic wake-up call and a great unifying force for America and the world, like Pearl Harbor was before World War II. For a time, it seemed it might be, but that time was long ago.
0: NPR senior contributor Ron Elving. Ron, thanks so much. Talk to you
4: Thank
0: later.
4: Thank you, Scott.
0: Yesterday marked a quarter century since the 9/11 terrorist attacks. I still remember, I will always remember, walking the streets of Lower Manhattan through rows of faces and photographs pasted on lampposts and walls with urgent, wrenching words. Have you seen my wife? Last seen 8:20 a.m. Tuesday. Have you seen our daughter, our father, my best friend? The question marks pierced into you like hooks. The attacks of September 11, 2001 were attacks on America. But America is made up of the world. The 2,977 people who were killed that day included people from more than 90 nations. Canada, India, Great Britain, South Korea, the Dominican Republic, and more. That's America. This week I remembered a poem dedicated to the 43 members of the Hotel Employees and Restaurant Employees International Union. Came to work that morning at Windows on the World restaurant atop the World Trade Center's North Tower. None of them survived the tower's collapse. The poem is called Alabanza in Praise of Local 100 by Martin Espada, and it reads in part,
7: Praise Manhattan from 107 flights up, like Atlantis glimpsed through the windows of an ancient aquarium. Praise the great windows where immigrants from the kitchen could squint and almost see their world. Hear the chant of nations. Ecuador, Mexico, República Dominicana, Haiti, Yemen, Ghana, Bangladesh, Alabanza. Praise the kitchen in the morning where the gas burned blue on every stove and exhaust fans fired their diminutive propellers, hands cracked eggs with quick thumbs or sliced open cartons to build an altar of cans. Alabanza. Praise the busboy's music, the chime of his dishes and silverware in the tub. Alabanza. praise the dish dog, the dishwasher who worked that morning because another dishwasher could not stop coughing, or because he needed overtime to pile the sacks of rice and beans for a family floating away on some Caribbean island plagued by frogs. Alabanza. Praise the waitress who heard the radio in the kitchen and sang to herself about a man gone. Alabanza.
0: 25 years later, we still shudder to think of that day and pause to praise those who are gone.

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0: I'm Windsor Johnston with these headlines. Saudi Arabia has shut down its east-west oil pipeline following a drone attack by Houthi rebels. The pipeline can carry millions of barrels a day to the Red Sea, bypassing the Strait of Hormuz. The closure could put even more pressure on global oil supplies. President Trump's proposed $5,000 dividend is facing resistance within his own party. Trump promised the checks if Republicans retain control of Congress in the midterm elections. Some Republicans question how the government would pay for them without increasing debt or inflation. Diesel prices in the U.S. have risen 28 cents in the past week to a new record high. The national average is now $6.16 a gallon. I'm Windsor Johnston, NPR News in Washington.
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2: This is Weekend Edition from NPR News. I'm Scott Simon. The Federal Reserve's Open Market Committee meets next week. It directs one of the Fed's biggest tools. That's the interest rate. Raise the interest rate, it can act as a brake on the economy. Lower it, and it can act as an accelerator. It is so powerful that Fed chairs traditionally manage it with care, often signaling what they intend to do before they actually change rates. But as NPR's Raphael Nam reports, Fed Chair Kevin Warsh is doing things differently.
3: There's a big debate going on with even bigger potential consequences. To understand it, it helps to back up to 2020. The pandemic was hitting, and with panic in the streets, the Fed took one of the biggest actions it could. It cut interest rates to near zero, and took other steps to support the economy. Chair Jerome Powell also had a pledge. Rates would stay this way for a while.
4: We're not thinking about raising rates. We're not even thinking about raising rates.
3: It was the Fed's way to signal we'll do whatever it takes to help the economy. Interest rates influence all kinds of borrowing costs, and slashing them can lead financial firms to charge less for a mortgage, for example, encouraging people to buy homes. But within a year, things were changing. Inflation was starting to surge. Economists and investors were raising the alarm. Powell, though, had committed to low rates, and he wasn't going to change that on a dime. So he started signaling that change was coming, starting in late 2021.
4: The risk of higher inflation becoming entrenched has increased. It's certainly increased. I don't think it's high at this moment, but I think it's increased.
3: Powell was following the same playbook that Fed chairs since Ben Bernanke in the Great Recession have used. Avoid surprises. After steadily signaling what's coming up, the Fed finally raised rates nearly half a year later. Many on Wall Street thought it was too late, among them Kevin Warsh. Since being nominated by President Trump in February, Warsh has made clear he thinks the Fed spends too much time talking about what it's gonna do instead of just doing it. So in July, with inflation rising, Warsh tried a new approach, not hinting what might come next.
5: We are on the job. We will deliver. We are focused like a laser on making sure we can do it. But the suggestion that we're going to be able to do it with our magic wand is one I want to disabuse you and everyone else of.
3: It was seen as the equivalent of saying, don't worry about it. We got this. Investors, though, were not impressed. After his press conference, markets tanked as investors wondered, hang on, this is a very divided Fed. Do they have a clear game plan of how to tackle inflation? So Warsh recalibrated. In a major speech last month, he sought to reassure investors. Judge us for what we do, not what we say.
5: A quieter Fed, a more purposeful Fed in its communications, is better able to meet its objectives. And we can be held accountable for delivering on our remit. the only true test of our credibility.
3: Warsh is still the new kid on the block, and investors cut him some slack. This all may sound like a geeky debate, but it's not. The Fed chair has the power to move markets around the world with a single sentence. Getting the messaging right is important. Professor Mark Tomjanovich at Millersville University in Pennsylvania says the Fed owes it to the American public to explain its thinking.
6: You have a bunch of non-elected officials who are driving policy, and you're going to say, hey, we're not going to explain our decision-making process. I don't think we're at the point in our society today where that trust is just given.
3: Warsh believes he can say less and still earn that trust. His next policy meeting is just days away. Rafael Nam, NPR News.
2: Celine Dion returns to the stage tonight, and she'll be belting out many of her best-known power ballads. Her performance comes 4 years after she announced that she'd been diagnosed with stiff person syndrome. It's a rare neurological condition that causes painful muscle spasms. The illness forced her to take a break, but now Celine Dion is back in a country where she has a huge fan base. Over the next couple of months, the singer will perform 16 shows in Paris, and the city is putting on a warm welcome. Metro stations have been decorated. Paris City Hall even organized free outdoor karaoke on Friday evening for thousands of fans to sing their favorite songs. Some of the fans even got a chance to sing a note or two with the star. One of them was Sasha Dolly, who got his duet moment outside of the Star's Hotel.
7: How did you get here? How did you?
2: Pretty good. I can see where that moment went viral on the news network France 24's Instagram page. Probably a useful warm-up for tonight's performance. Now, Celine, if you're listening to this, is it all coming back to you now? Boy, that's horrible. Emily St. John Mandel's Exit Party opens with startling words from A World Ahead.
8: In the first spring after the collapse of the United States, the blossoming of the jacaranda trees felt to Ari like grace. The trees bloomed in the same week that international peacekeeping troops withdrew from Los Angeles, and the convergence of flowers with the absence of foreign soldiers brought a delirious kind of hope. Everyone in the spring of 2031 knew the city was one terrorist attack away from disaster, but that peril made the season more vivid, not less.
2: Exit Party is the latest novel from the author of Station 11, Sea of Tranquility and The Glass Hotel. Emily St. John Mandel joins us from our studios in New York. Thanks so much for being with us.
8: It's such a pleasure, Scott. It's nice to talk to you again.
2: Well, tell us about this world that you see ahead of us.
8: I like the deep sigh. That was evocative. Lately I've been thinking about this in terms of meteorology. You listen to reports by climate scientists, and they will present you with a range of scenarios. This is what the world might look like if we're 3 degrees above our current temperature. This is what it looks like at 4 degrees, at 5, etc. Nobody can tell you which version is true, but all of those scenarios are possible on our current trajectory. So that was how I was envisioning this book when I started writing it. I am not implying that there will be a second American Civil War, but that is how the book opens. Actually, well, we open in the aftermath, when the fighting stopped and there is a new world emerging out of the chaos. The curfew is lifted in the city of Los Angeles, Republic of California, and my protagonist is headed out to a party.
2: We learn within a few sentences, Ari, your protagonist has been in prison for 18 years and not for shoplifting.
8: Okay, this is a deep cut. Way back in 2010, I published a novel called The Singer's Gun, and Ari was the villain of that story. She is unambiguously bad news in that book, but she was really interesting to me, and she was a character who I just found myself thinking about intermittently over the years, and thinking, what would she be like at the other end of a very long prison sentence? So that was one of the starting points of the book for me.
2: Party in the opening chapter. Guests seem to disappear and reappear as another manifestation of themselves. Mm-hmm. What's going on?
8: I've been fascinated for years now by the idea of the counterlife. It's the life where you went to a different school or married a different person or never started working at NPR or never became a novelist or whatever that inflection point was. And I think that if any of us look at our lives and think about those moments when we made one choice instead of another, if you kind of play that out a little bit, it's easy to imagine the life you didn't live. So something I was playing with a little bit in this book is how might the tropes of science fiction map onto real life, onto actual reality? You know, you go to a party. Just for a second, the party functions as a kind of swing door between parallel universes, and another you comes through.
2: Do we all have a what-if version of ourselves?
8: I certainly do. I mean, look, I'm from rural Western British Columbia, Canada. I don't have a high school diploma. It's a long, tedious story involving homeschooling and poor life choices, but...
2: You became a dancer, right?
8: I did. I became a dancer. Yeah, that was my first career.
2: Yeah.
8: But, you know, on paper, those are not the conditions of a life that then puts me here in New York City as a novelist. So I have a feeling sometimes of my actual life being a little bit improbable, or there's like an implausibility about it sometimes. So for me, it's very easy to imagine a counterlife or counterlives.
2: Swan Dive is a painting that figures throughout the novel. Does that become like another character for you?
8: I have a certain attachment to it. There are a couple of reasons why it's there. One is that I'm interested in the way art moves through time. There's a kind of interesting immortality in that for me. People form their own individual and sometimes quite emotional relationships with a work of art as it moves through decades and potentially even centuries from hand to hand. And I also find that if you're writing a novel that's quite structurally complex, if you have multiple points of view, multiple characters and timelines, it can be useful just for the sake of narrative cohesion to have a something, an object that moves from hand to hand and between timelines and can act as a kind of through line through the book.
2: You know, one of the questions I had scrolled down here was how you keep everything straight.
8: I don't. My first draft is a mess. There is no plan. There was one novel, The Glass Hotel, where I tried to do that kind of like detective on the trail of a serial killer style board. You know, you got the red yarn, you got the points of connection, you got the photos and the ideas. And it was kind of cumbersome and more trouble than it was worth. So I've abandoned that. I'm just trying to write a first draft and then revise obsessively, sometimes over a period of years, until it makes sense. So that is the entire process.
2: May I ask how much time you spend in your other worlds?
8: What do you mean?
2: Well, you're writing about other worlds.
8: Mm-hmm.
2: Is it immersed, or is it important for you to keep a distance from it, as you describe it?
8: It's complicated, because sometimes those other worlds are dark. There's a section of this novel that takes place in an authoritarian state.
2: Yeah.
8: And I found that quite difficult and a little creepy to write about, especially given our current political situation. It was much harder to write about that when the ICE raids started happening, in Minneapolis in particular, and starting to see these conditions that I'd imagined would remain fictional, like the police disappearing people off the street. Seeing those play out on the news was intensely unsettling and did make it difficult to stay immersed in that world. One of the gifts of parenthood for me is you don't get to stay in that world for very long. You know, it's like at a certain point, the school day ends and you move on to making dinner and you are very much grounded in day-to-day life. So sometimes I think that makes it a little bit easier. It's not actually possible for me to become immersed in any fictional world that I'm writing about in an uninterrupted way for days and days and days at a time.
2: Let me ask you about something Ari says in the novel.
8: Mm-hmm.
2: What I'd learned in The Disorder was to recognize good moments.
8: Yes. We last spoke at the height of the pandemic.
2: Yep.
8: And That was something that I personally learned in the pandemic, how to recognize good moments, because sometimes the world outside is objectively terrible, but you have a lovely evening with your kid, you know, or a magical afternoon with friends. And those moments still happen, even when the surrounding conditions are quite difficult. So there's something in this book about finding joy, not just in difficult moments, but finding joy despite impermanence. Yeah, I love that idea. And this is the only book I've ever written where, I won't reveal the sentences because that is such a spoiler, the entire novel is summed up in the final three sentences of this book, which do relate to that idea.
2: Emily St. John Mandel's latest novel, Exit Party. Thank you so much for being with us.
8: Thank you.
2: And you're listening to Weekend Edition from NPR News. This summer, we've been asking NPR's international correspondents what's for breakfast. In Ukraine, it's curd cheese pancakes. Nigerians breakfast with fried dough. Lebanon loves flatbread so much the UN has certified it, part of an intangible cultural heritage. Today, we take you to Turkey, where breakfast is less a quick morning meal and more of an elaborate social ritual of sharing and conversation. NPR's Hadil Alşalçı reports from a Turkish city that is known for the morning meal.
9: Kahvaltıcılar Sokak, or Breakfast Street, in the eastern Turkish city of Van, is dedicated to the most important meal of the day. Lined with restaurants on one side, diners enjoy their breakfasts on plastic tables and chairs in the middle of the street, a tarp overhead for shade. The waiters accost diners walking by, urging them to sit at their tables. 62-year-old Sabri Bezir has worked on this street at a place called Sütçü Fevzi for 45 years. The restaurant itself is 80 years old. Van is known countrywide as the Turkish breakfast capital. In 2014, the city broke the Guinness World Record for the largest breakfast on Earth, with nearly 52,000 people attending. Located on a high plateau surrounded by pasture-rich mountains, Van's cold winters demanded calorie-dense morning meals. Herders and farmers developed preserved dairy and grain-based food that could withstand harsh weather. People who do heavy work need a good breakfast, says Bezir. In the mid-20th century, Van's milk parlors evolved into specialized kahvaltı salonları, or breakfast salons. Rather than serving full meals throughout the day, these spots focused on early morning to mid-afternoon breakfast. Bezir leads the way through the small restaurant and into the kitchen. It's hot, and the cooks labor over frying pans and stir vats of cream. Bezir says their dairy products are all made in-house. Look, the milk has boiled and now it's brewing on the stove, says the cook. They explain that after brewing, they let it sit overnight, arriving at 4:30 the next morning to cut and skim the cream layer off the top of the milk. Bezir opens an industrial metal refrigerator and pulls out a tray of white cream. This will be for tomorrow morning, he says. Eaten with bread and honey, the cream is a staple of the Turkish breakfast, but it's only one of a dozen plates on the spread. Bezir points some out as a waiter sets them down. Tzatziki with butter, black olives, apricot jam, herby cheese, pure honey, white cheese, and cheddar cheese. There's also potatoes, sausages, eggs. And the breakfast isn't complete without black tea in a traditional tulip glass. Yemen Demir is a native of Van who now lives in Ankara. He's here with 10 other men at a long table. It's their annual high school reunion. He says a Turkish breakfast isn't just about the food. The way they present it is very beautiful, Demir says. A Van breakfast reminds him of home, but also another special meaning. It's how he wooed his wife. It's much more impressive for us to go to a nice weekend breakfast rather than a romantic dinner, Demir says. For us, romance is synonymous with breakfast. Hadil Alşalçı, NPR News, Van, Turkey.

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0: I'm Windsor Johnston with these headlines. President Trump has arrived in Ireland for a two-day visit. His schedule includes meetings with government and business leaders in Dublin. He'll then travel to his golf resort to present the Irish Open Trophy. Saudi Arabia says it has shut down a major oil pipeline after it was attacked by drones. Saudi officials say they were launched from Iraq, where the prime minister has ordered an investigation. The East-West pipeline is a key alternative to shipping oil through the blockaded Strait of Hormuz. The national average for diesel has jumped 28 cents in just a week. AAA says a gallon now costs an average of $6.16. I'm Winter Johnston, NPR News in Washington.
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2: This is Weekend Edition from NPR News. I'm Scott Simon. This week's Amazon cargo plane crash in Miami is raising concerns about the little-known carrier that operated the flight. Former employees at the company 21 Air were sounding alarms about the carrier's safety practices years before the accident. The crash is also prompting questions about why the company was flying for Amazon at all. And because Joel Rose has been following the story. Joel, thanks so much for being with us.
3: Hey, Scott.
2: Before we start, we ought to note that Amazon is a financial supporter of NPR and pays to distribute some of our content. What do we know about the crash so far?
3: Investigators have not given a probable cause yet, but they have released some evidence from the cockpit voice recorder and the flight data recorder. And that picture looks bad for the pilots. One pilot told the other that they were going too fast. There were multiple automatic warnings in the cockpit, but the pilots went ahead with this landing anyway, hurtling about 1,300 feet past the end of the runway, crashing into two vehicles on the ground. Five people were killed, five more were injured.
2: What do other pilots say?
3: I talked to Ross Amer. He's a former airline captain for United Airlines, now an aviation industry consultant. Here's some of what he told me.
4: In my 60 years of flying, I've never seen such a terrible performance from a crew member. It was a very, very unstable approach from the beginning, from get-go.
3: Amer says that pilots in this situation are trained to go around and attempt the landing again, and he does not understand why the pilots in this case did not do that. Though it could be a case of inexperience, the captain was certified on the Boeing 767 for less than 5 months, the first officer for only a year and a half. Amer says that cargo airlines like 21 Air, in this case, can be a stepping stone for pilots who are on their way to other airlines. But typically, an inexperienced pilot would be paired with a more experienced one.
2: Joel, you talked to a former pilot at 21 Air. What did he have to say?
3: Yes, I talked to Carl Suhring. He's a veteran pilot and the former president of 21 Air's pilot union. Suhring said that the carrier had trouble attracting good pilots because it did not pay as much as other carriers.
5: My perspective on that is if we want to get experienced pilots here, we have to be willing to compensate them. And then unfortunately, when that was lower than standard, then guys would simply go elsewhere with opportunities that look more promising.
3: Suhring, I should note, was fired in 2022. He says in retaliation for raising concerns about safety, he has now filed a whistleblower lawsuit against the company. As part of that case, several other former employees say they too were concerned and that the company discouraged them from reporting their safety concerns. The company disputed those allegations in testimony for the case. 21 Air did not respond to our request for comment, but they did give a statement to the Wall Street Journal. Quote, our entire organization has focused on deploying the right training, protocols, and procedures in all aspects of operational safety, unquote. The company also said it would evaluate the findings of the investigators in this case.
2: Joel, how much does Amazon rely on companies like 21 Air?
3: So Amazon has a network of contract carriers. At the moment, there are 9 of them with more than 100 jets, according to the aviation analytics company Cirium. And that includes some pretty familiar names, Alaska and Allegiant Airlines among them. Critics, though, wonder why the company is using some of these smaller carriers, including 21 Air, which Captain Ross Amer called a, quote, fly-by-night operation. Amazon vigorously disputed that description. In a statement, the company said that this is standard practice across the aviation industry and that Amazon contracts with carriers that are certified by safety regulators at the Federal Aviation Administration. An Amazon spokesperson said, quote, nothing is more important to us than safety, unquote.
2: What's the next step for the investigation into the Miami crash?
3: Amazon and 21 Air both say that they are cooperating with the National Transportation Safety Board. The chair, Jennifer Homendy, says investigators are seeking to understand how these two companies work together, what sort of safety policies are in place. Homendy said this week that she was not familiar with the safety complaints about 21 Air, but she did urge anyone with anything relevant to share to get in touch. Typically, the NTSB releases a preliminary report within about a month of an accident.
2: NPR's Joel Rose, thanks so much.
3: You're welcome.
2: Never know what you'll get from a song by Nate Amos. Folk, country, rock, electronic, dance, all are a part of his music. He is in the experimental band Water From Your Eyes. His solo project is called This Is Lorelei.

0: Thank you so much for having me.
1: Your father's a bluegrass musician. In fact, plays with your sister, both on this album. Is that the music you first heard and grew up with?
0: Yeah, I would say so. Probably some combination of bluegrass, classical music, and like the Beatles. But bluegrass was the earliest music that I experienced in a cultural sense, seeing live music and people gathering around it. So it feels kind of the most fundamental to what I do now in a lot of ways.
1: So we hear that in your music.
0: Yeah, I think so, especially on this album, I think. Sometimes I have to, it's a very comfortable space for me to work within, so sometimes I have to keep myself from sliding into it, and this time I kind of just let it slide.

0: I gather you wrote most of these songs on the road.
1: Yeah.
0: Do we hear that too? Is that part of the experience?
1: In a way, I'm sure. You know, it must be, because like I had, you know, when I was first showing people the album, that was something that people clocked and pointed out to me. And it's funny because I didn't really think about it. Traveling and touring, it's an awful lot of time when you're just like in a van staring out the window watching things go by. And that kind of, I feel like when you sink into kind of a passive state but continue to allow yourself to be stimulated by movement and new things that you're seeing, that encourages a wandering mind that's a little different than the one that emerges from daydreaming while stationary.

0: Let me ask you about the song Watching Heaven Fall. Let's hear it for a moment.
1: Do you remember, my friend, the writer just in red on the chain telling truth about his love?
2: It's a series of snapshots. I wouldn't even say that the individual moments aren't really complete tales. They're kind of like three partial things that create a vaguer whole. I've been thinking a lot about The Martian Chronicles by Ray Bradbury, which was like one of my favorite books as a kid. And I think weirdly that kind of approach to storytelling worked its way into this album.
0: Well, I mean, taking a cue from Ray Bradbury, you don't have to come up with the end of the story. You just, we finish that, don't we?
2: No, exactly.

0: because you had a number of different artists re-record your songs from it. You had Jeff Tweedy of Wilco. You had MJ Linderman, not to be confused with BJ Lederman, who writes our theme music. You had Tim Heidecker. What did it mean for you to get these artists to, I don't know, what do we say, reimagine, reconsider your songs?
1: That was the first time I'd ever really experienced hearing other people put their own spin on something that I had written.
2: Lost your love today in a lonely summer breeze.
1: The whole thing kind of happened on accident because I just asked Jake if he would be interested in trying to sing that song over the existing backing track for fun.
0: That's Jake Linderman of MJ Linderman, we should say.
1: Yes, that's Jake Linderman. At the time, I was peeved at myself. I thought I had kind of over-stylized the album version of Dance

0: the club. I wanted an excuse for there to be a more straightforward version of that song out there. And then Jake suggested that we actually just like rebuild the song. But yeah, and it just kind of snowballed from there, and more people got involved. So it was kind of a happy accident. But it ended up being just such a cool and weird thing to hear your own songs reimagined. I had just never even really thought about that before.
1: You're so incredibly prolific. Is there always a song going on in your head?
0: Usually. I've always kind of been like that. Even before I had the ability to record myself when I was a kid, I was just like walking around singing all the time. If I don't get a chance to record for a long enough period of time, I get like grumpy. It just begins to bother me until I get a chance to do it.
1: Well, work is you.
0: Yeah.
1: Nate Amos, he records as This Is Lorelei. His new album is called The Singer in My Band. Thanks so much for being with us.
0: Thanks so much for having me.

0: Now, a story about a fossil smaller than a golf ball. NPR's Ari Daniel reports it may help explain why some birds died out with the dinosaurs while others survived to give rise to the birds we know today.
1: Paleontology can be quite physical. In 2016, David DeMar, the lab manager at the Burke Museum in Seattle, was doing fieldwork in the rocky badlands of Montana.
2: We all get down on our hands and knees, and I start crawling up the hill, and I notice this little dark round object on the ground.
1: So he picked up the cherry-sized fossil.
2: And I start looking at the surface of it, and then I roll it over, and I was like, you gotta be kidding me.
1: Embedded in a small crack on the surface was a tiny fossilized branching structure. DeMar quickly radioed his colleagues.
2: Told them that, hey, I think I found a bird feather.
1: Subsequent analysis confirmed it. Not only was this the first fossilized feather from this part of the world, says Jingmei O'Connor, an associate curator at the Field Museum of Natural History in Chicago.
3: It is, without a doubt, the best feather we've ever found from the age of dinosaurs.
1: It's from the end of that age, some 66 million years ago, right before a giant asteroid slammed into the Earth. When O'Connor joined the project, very little was known about the feather.
3: My goal was to try to figure out what animal this feather belonged to, and then what can this exceptional feather tell us.
1: The round nodule the feather was sitting in turned out to be something called a coprolite. It's a chunk of fossilized feces, likely produced, says O'Connor, by a large meat-eating dinosaur.
3: So I would argue that Tyrannosaurus rex or Nanotyrannus are the more likely candidates.
1: The team CT scanned the coprolite and found it contained other feathers, a couple bone pieces, and two tiny fish scales. O'Connor says the feathers and bones may have come from the same animal, probably an ancient aquatic swimming bird.
3: Kind of like a loon or grebe. They're foot-propelled divers.
1: The fish scales may have been part of the ancient bird's last supper before it too became a meal for an animal like a T-Rex. That predator later defecated all these specimens out into one precious package. Now, this bird was one of many types that went extinct alongside the dinosaurs.
3: Only one group of birds survives when the asteroid impact happens.
1: The group that gave rise to modern birds. A big question is what allowed them to make it through the ensuing drop in global temperature. Perhaps, O'Connor speculates, they were better insulated, because she noticed that some of the fossilized body feathers inside the coprolite from the ancient bird that ultimately died out appeared to lack the insulation of their modern counterparts.
3: I'm not saying this is the reason. I'm saying it's a contributing factor to the extinction.
1: The research is published in the journal Current Biology. Julia Clark is an evolutionary biologist at UT Austin who wasn't involved in the study.
4: I think it's a stretch to explain the survivorship of some and the extinction of others from that evidence.
1: Still, she's taken by the snapshot of a food web apparently captured inside a piece of poo.
4: A dinosaur ate an aquatic bird that ate a fish. Almost like they've discovered a Cretaceous turducken.
1: What Jingmei O'Connor says they've discovered is a new way of accessing crucial specimens, coprolites.
3: We now have this whole potential to find fossilized, not just feathers, but fur and other soft tissue structures.
1: She says it's worthwhile work. Understanding past extinctions tells us about the current extinction crisis and who may survive and who may not. Ari Daniel, NPR News.
0: This is Weekend Edition from NPR News. I'm Scott Simon.
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0: From NPR News in Washington, D.C., this is Weekend Edition. I'm Scott Simon. This hour, Houthi militia sees a major port on the Red Sea, and Saudi Arabia shuts down a crucial pipeline. What that means for us this hour. And later, debris from 9/11 damaged the pipe organ at Trinity Church in Lower Manhattan. Father Michael Byrd says it was a huge loss.
1: And for us was a call to, in the midst of all of that destruction, be a force of love.
0: And now an organ peals in Trinity again, then Kate Atkinson's new novel set in post-war London. First, we have our newscast. Today is Saturday, September 12, 2026.
2: Live from NPR News in Washington, I'm Windsor Johnston. President Trump is in Ireland for a two-day visit where he met today with the country's prime minister. NPR's Franco Ordonez reports Trump said he would like to see Northern Ireland reunified with the Republic of Ireland.
3: During a cordial meeting with the Taoiseach, where both sides touted the long working relationship, President Trump waded into some sensitive political waters, saying he'd like to see Ireland unified.
4: I don't want to cause any problems, but I will tell you, I'd love to see it unified.
3: Reunification would involve putting a vote to the people. Northern Ireland's status spurred decades of violence, known as the Troubles, ending with the 1998 Good Friday Agreement. Reunification would also present practical challenges of combining two different economic and political systems.
4: I think it would be a great feather in everybody's cap if that happened. It's going to happen eventually.
3: Previous U.S. presidents have largely avoided wading into the Irish unity debate. Franco Ordonez, NPR News, Dublin.
2: The president has promised gas prices will come down after the midterm elections. He blames the war with Iran for the increase, but has not explained what would bring prices down. Americans are feeling the effects, even if they're not filling up their cars. Diesel powers the machinery used to grow food and move goods across the country. Jason Kurtz is a farmer in Forest City, Missouri.
5: We have to harvest. We have to run the machines. We have to use the diesel. So bottom line is it cuts into our bottom line.
2: And that cost keeps climbing. The national average for diesel reached another record high today of more than $6.16 a gallon. According to AAA, that's up more than 10 cents since yesterday and nearly $2.46 from a year ago. Manufacturers are looking for ways to operate more efficiently without sacrificing quality. NPR's Andrea Hsu reports some are turning to artificial intelligence to help them do it.
6: At a GE appliances plant in Northwest Georgia, Director of Manufacturing Operations Tony Gabbert points to an AI-powered camera system on an assembly line. It's been trained to look for errors and shut the line down if it finds one, like the wrong part on an oven.
7: The quicker we know what the problem is, the quicker we can fix it.
6: GE Appliances is also using AI to sift through millions of lines of data to detect anomalies before they become problems. If a motor is running hot, they can schedule a repair to avoid an unexpected breakdown. So far, the introduction of AI and other advanced technology has not led to job cuts. In fact, the Georgia plant added 600 jobs as part of a recent expansion. Andrea Hsu, NPR News.
2: This is NPR. North Korea has launched multiple missiles into the sea following U.S., South Korean, and Japanese joint military exercises. NPR's Anthony Kuhn reports from Seoul that it's the fourth such launch since early last month.
8: South Korea's Joint Chiefs of Staff say the short-range ballistic missiles were launched from the east coast town of Wonsan and flew eastward some 250 miles into the sea. South Korea's National Security Office held an emergency meeting to discuss the launch and criticized it as a violation of UN Security Council resolutions. The launch comes a day after the U.S., South Korea, and Japan wrapped up joint drills, which North Korea called provocative and warned would trigger unspecified countermeasures. Last month, President Trump ordered U.S.-South Korean joint drills shortened in an apparent attempt to restart diplomacy with North Korea, but Pyongyang dismissed the move as insufficient. Anthony Kuhn, NPR News, Seoul.
2: The CIA has declassified several dozen presidential briefing documents to mark the 25th anniversary of the September 11th terrorist attacks. The records detail intelligence gathered about Osama bin Laden and al-Qaeda in the years before the hijackings. They trace how CIA analysts' understanding of al-Qaeda evolved and how they warned about bin Laden's plans for an attack. CIA Director John Ratcliffe called the release an act of exceptional transparency. This is NPR News in Washington.
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0: This is Weekend Edition from NPR News. I'm Scott Simon. Thank you for being with us. Saudi Arabia, the world's largest exporter of oil, says that it has shut down a crucial pipeline after it was attacked by drones. The kingdom was relying on the east-west pipeline to export oil via the Red Sea, bypassing the Strait of Hormuz. But now Saudi Arabia is also facing a growing threat on the Red Sea, after Iran-backed Houthi rebels made a series of military gains this week. We're joined now by April Longley Alley, a senior fellow at the Washington Institute and an expert on Yemen. Thanks so much for being with us.
12: Thank you for having me.
0: What do we know about the Houthi advances in Yemen over the past few days?
12: The most important development is that the Houthis have broken front lines in Yemen. And on Thursday, they captured the strategic port city of Mocha on the Red Sea coast. And then they quickly punched south. And by Friday, they had taken the entire Red Sea coastline down to the strategic Bab el-Mandeb choke point. And remember, the Houthis are Iranian-backed. They're a militant group, and they control most of North Yemen. But this did not come out of nowhere. Yemen's war has been heating up, and there's been this series of tit-for-tat escalations between the Houthis on one hand and Saudi Arabia and the Saudi-backed Yemeni government on the other. But what we saw this week and last week was a sharp escalation in violence, you know, at a time when the region's in flux.
0: What will the impact be? As we mentioned, Saudi Arabia has been forced to shut down this key pipeline. What will the impact be on Saudi Arabia and the global economy if it can't get oil through the Red Sea?
12: It is really huge. I mean, there are just limits to redundancy when it comes to the ability of Aramco to export oil. I mean, they are long-term thinkers, but there are only so many options. So effectively what it means for the region is that Iran and its allies are now the main power brokers in two critical maritime choke points that are very important to the flow of energy, and that is Strait of Hormuz and Bab el-Mandeb. So this gives Iran much more leverage at a time when the Trump administration is already struggling to wind down the Iran war and to manage Strait of Hormuz. This is just existential for Saudi Arabia. They're being squeezed from both sides of the peninsula right now. Hormuz on one side, Bab el-Mandeb on the other, and now Iraqi militias are also attacking from the north. And as you said, that Red Sea corridor has become vital to Saudi Arabia in the context of the war with Iran. They have an east-west pipeline that's now shut down that's able to export about 5 million barrels of oil per day at max capacity. And now we have the Houthis squeezing that from the south, and they're going to be forced, they've already been forced to try to export north, right, through pipelines and through Suez, which just adds a tremendous amount of 2 weeks to time to go around the Cape of Good Hope.
0: Axios reports that the Saudi Crown Prince has called President Trump, urging him to launch strikes against the Houthi rebels. Do you find that likely?
12: So Until now, the U.S. has been hesitant to re-enter the Yemen conflict. I mean, let's remember the U.S. did have a major bombing campaign, Operation Rough Rider, in 2025, and it ended in a bilateral truce between the Houthis and the U.S. And so the U.S. had wanted to maintain this bilateral truce, not wanting to open another front before the midterm elections. They're wanting to kind of at least contain this regional conflict in some way. And so it does seem like at this point, the bar for at least direct U.S. entry is high, but that doesn't mean it's impossible.
0: You note some of the military action we've seen in the past, and yet the Houthis remain a resilient force. What do you think they'd like to achieve in the coming weeks?
12: The bigger picture is that the Houthis want to control all of North Yemen and ideally Yemen. But this group also has ambitions beyond Yemen. And this is what is so critically important for the region. So they want to control this Red Sea corridor. The Iranians and the Houthis want to create a new reality in the region, a new status quo where they control these critical choke points, where they push the U.S. out of the region. So the regional order is in flux, and they have a vision for where it wants to go. Now, in terms of the next few weeks, I think they feel like they have the wind at their back, and so they're probably going to try to consolidate the gains they've made on the coast and maybe push into more territory in Yemen.
0: April Longley Alley is a senior fellow at the Washington Institute. Thank you so much for joining us.
12: Thank you.
0: It's been a year since a gunman killed hard-right political activist Charlie Kirk on the campus of Utah Valley University. Immediately after, there came countless stories of people who were publicly shamed, threatened, or fired from their jobs because they shared opinions perceived to be unsympathetic to Charlie Kirk. The speed and scale of it was surprising, even to people whose profession is to try to protect people from harassment. NPR domestic extremism correspondent Odette Youssef reports on worries that what happened may represent a new normal.
13: In the center of UVU's main campus, there's a beautiful courtyard with a staggered grassy terrace. Fountains fill the space with the calming sound of trickling water. UVU is a commuter school. The campus is filled with spaces where students can sit, study, or scroll between classes. Colin Granis says that 2 years ago, this courtyard used to be one of those spaces too.
14: It used to be very lively, people doing homework, people taking their food to eat outside, people to hang out.
13: Granis, who graduated over the summer, says it's not like that anymore. He says since Kirk was shot in this courtyard during a live Turning Point USA event, the space has emptied out. People associate it with the killing. Kevin Haslam, a sophomore, says he remembers, right after Kirk was shot, a brief moment of unity when the campus came together out of shock and out of concern for each other. That's past.
15: I feel like when people start to talk about it, when people start to say what they really think about it, there's a lot of, it disrupts the peace.
13: At a national level, though, it seemed that there was never even that brief moment.
16: So when you see someone celebrating Charlie's murder, call them out. In hell, call their employer.
13: The Monday after the murder, Vice President J.D. Vance sat in the host chair for Kirk's podcast.
16: We don't believe in political violence, but we do believe in civility. And there was no civility in the celebration of political assassination.
17: We were on calls for hours, for days. We were at a conference. We didn't go to a session.
13: Shauna Dillavo is CEO of Brightlines, a doxing prevention service. Doxing is often defined as the public sharing of someone's personal identifying information without their consent. So things like a person's name, address, phone number, employer, or email. But Dillavo says it's not just that.
17: The idea with doxing is not that the information about you exists online. It does. It's that someone goes and finds it and shares it with the intent that someone takes up the mantle to come after that person. So it's this call to like terrorize someone.
13: And for that reason, Dillavo says doxing is often mischaracterized as just a form of harassment, when in fact, she considers it to be far more serious than that.
17: Doxing is stochastic terrorism.
13: That is a kind of terrorism that becomes more likely because a person with high reach has put out the call to target somebody. Dillavo has done doxing prevention work for the better part of a decade. Over the last two decades, she's seen the practice of doxing jump from one arena to the next. It started in China, then jumped to gaming and violent extremist subcultures in the U.S., then in the last decade, to American politics. But for regular, everyday people, DeLaveau says, the likelihood of getting doxxed still felt low. She says that for the most part, if you didn't draw the attention of mega accounts on social media, like libs of TikTok or Elon Musk or Laura Loomer or President Trump, you'd be okay.
17: All you had to do to avoid the pain of being doxxed and being targeted this way was, like, avoid the eye of Sauron.
13: But after Kirk's assassination, DeLaveau said that was no longer true.
17: You didn't need to be one of the big accounts, obviously, for anyone to find you. Your neighbor found you, or your friends found you. A comment in, like, a closed group chat that would get screenshotted and passed up the chain. And that was the big shift, like the neighbor on neighbor, like trusted circle, inner sanctum violence.
18: It's a limited pool of people who help with that right now, and everybody was slammed.
13: Kat Green, the founder of a nonprofit called Endora, helps people who've been targeted. Green says that one of the most problematic developments after Kirk's killing was the appearance of websites devoted to outing anyone deemed unsympathetic to Kirk's death. One of these was called charliesmurderers.com. The sites invited the public to send in names and other identifying information. Then they posted it to the public. Green says hundreds of people were listed.
18: So we all started working together to see what we could learn about the sites and who was behind them.
13: Ultimately, charliesmurderers.com went offline. For many who've worked in this space, this democratization of doxing was the culmination of a decade of rising political harassment, violence, and intimidation in the U.S. In the case of the post-Kirk assassination doxing, it was not a law enforcement response that ended it. It wasn't a social consensus that maybe this was bad for our political discourse. Again, Kat Green.
18: That really only subsided once people started pushing back legally and once younger audiences on the internet made a joke out of it and just flooded the zone with the memification of Charlie Kirk.
13: Yes, Gen Alpha, internet brain rot, and AI slop. Content that flooded the zone with so much garbage, it became impossible to wade through or find targets to dox. Odette Youssef, NPR News.
0: And that story was made possible in part by the Pulitzer Center on Crisis Reporting.

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5: I'm Windsor Johnston with these headlines. President Trump is in Ireland for a two-day visit where he's holding talks with the country's president and prime minister. Trump said he would love to see Northern Ireland leave the United Kingdom and unite with the Republic of Ireland. He's also attending the Irish Open at his family's golf resort in Doonbeg. A drone attack has forced Saudi Arabia to close one of its most important oil pipelines. The shutdown comes as Iranian-backed Houthi rebels expand their control near a vital Red Sea shipping route. The Federal Reserve will decide whether to raise interest rates when it meets next week. The latest report on inflation may play a role in the central bank's decision. I'm Windsor Johnston, NPR News in Washington.

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1: This is Weekend Edition from NPR News. I'm Scott Simon. A summit meeting is taking place in New Delhi that includes countries, Iran and several Gulf nations, who are now at war. It's a meeting of a group called BRICS, and it represents about half of the population of the world. We're joined now from New Delhi by NPR's international correspondent, Dia Hadid. Dia, thanks very much for being with us.
2: Thank you, Scott.
1: What's the summit about?
2: Well, BRICS is effectively a forum for emerging economies. It's aimed at countering longstanding Western dominance. And there's leaders from more than a dozen countries who've turned up. And Scott, it's quite the gathering. China's President Xi Jinping and Russia's President Vladimir Putin are here. But for now, the attention is on those involved in the latest Mideast war, because the Iranian president is here. And Iran has been striking Gulf countries that are also at the summit: the United Arab Emirates, Bahrain, and Saudi Arabia. And that's because Iran accuses them of backing the United States. And just to set the scene a bit, the summit today comes just a day after Iranian-backed fighters in Yemen, they're known as the Houthis, appeared to consolidate control over another shipping route called Bab al-Mandeb. That route was emerging as an alternative for some Gulf oil exports through the Strait of Hormuz. You might recall that strait has been largely blocked since the Mideast war began in February.
1: Dramatic ingredients for a meeting. How has it played out so far?
2: So far, the Iranian president, Masoud Pezeshkian, has told audiences here that Iran and Oman have agreed on a joint route through the Strait of Hormuz, and they'll sign a deal on Monday. Now, we're seeking confirmation from Gulf states and also a response from President Trump, because he's previously threatened to bomb Oman. It's the other country that overlooks the Strait of Hormuz, because President Trump is demanding the unconditional reopening of the strait. The Iranian president said something else that may well enrage the president as well.
1: What did he say?
2: He's called on BRICS countries to build an alternative to the international payment system, basically ditch the dollar. And this part was broadcast by the Indian outlet ANI.
3: The Islamic Republic of Iran believes that economic resilience is not possible without diversifying trade partners, sources of financing, and payment channels.
2: The key words there, Scott, are diversifying payment channels.
1: And help us translate what that means.
2: It doesn't sound that exciting, but basically the bulk of all global trade presently is done in dollars. And that allows the United States to impose punishing sanctions like on Russia and Iran. So these two countries, alongside other members of BRICS, have long called for the development of payment systems that bypass the dollar. And that would diminish American influence. During last year's BRICS summit, President Trump threatened extra tariffs on countries that he said aligned with the anti-American policies of BRICS.
1: Is it even a realistic proposition to replace the dollar in international transactions?
2: Experts say that's unlikely for now, if only because of conflicts between BRICS nations themselves, like the United Arab Emirates, for instance, which recently halted all trade with Iran. But these nations do represent about a third of all global trade. Christopher Walker, the vice president at the think tank, the Center for European Policy Analysis, warns against complacency because he says America's biggest rival, China, is assuming a dominant role in BRICS.
4: They now see the grouping more as a geopolitical counterweight to the U.S. This is certainly one of the Chinese leadership's ambitions, to flex its muscles. We absolutely should be concerned.
2: And with China hosting the summit next year, we can expect more of these muscular assertions of independence from the United States.
1: NPR's Dia Hadid in New Delhi. Thanks so much.
2: You're welcome, Scott.
1: And now it's time for sports. U.S. Open Championship weekend and the NFL regular season kicks off. Michelle Steele joins us now. She writes the Steele Cut Substack on sports and economics. Good morning. And you're in Austin, right, for the Longhorns
5: Texas
1: hosting?
5: Texas Longhorns. Yeah, howdy, Scott. I'm surrounded by burnt orange and burnt ends.
1: Well, very good to talk to you. Let's get, by the way, your howdy was immaculate.
5: I've been practicing.
1: Let me ask, U.S. Open's women's final this afternoon. These are the two best players in the world, aren't they? A dream matchup.
5: Oh, yeah. I mean, this is going to be just a dream final. And what's interesting here is, irregardless of who wins, Rybakina locks up the world number one ranking on Monday just by being there. Sabalenka could win the match and still watch the top ranking walk out the door, basically.
1: Yeah.
5: But what's interesting here is that Sabalenka is chasing history. She's going to join Serena Williams. If she wins, Serena Williams and Chris Evert as the only women to win three straight U.S. Opens. And she is on a 19-match win streak over in Flushing Meadows. So many people are going to be rooting for her to make a little bit of history. But Rybakina already knocked her off at the Aussie Open this year. So this is going to be a challenge for both sides here. So grab your popcorn.
1: Men's final tomorrow. Alexander, I hope I'm getting this right, Zverev of Germany faces Ben Shelton of the United States. Hadn't been a U.S. guy in the Open since 2003. How do you see this going?
5: Yeah, the last person to do it was Andy Roddick back when, in 2003. Ben Shelton was negative 3 years old at the time, Scott. His parents might not have even been thinking about little Ben at that point. But the hype is real around this match, because Shelton, I don't know if you saw the match last night, but Shelton beat Francis Tiafoe. They're actually really good friends in an all-American semi that absolutely had Arthur Ashe Stadium buzzing. He will be the first Black American man to reach this final since Arthur Ashe himself in 1972. I'm talking about history on the women's side. This is history on the men's side as well. I watched the Zverev match as well. He's Shelton is going to be a little bit of the plucky underdog, but Zverev is very, very, very good. And he's going to be facing a very hostile crowd tomorrow. It's going to be tight, and Arthur Ashe is going to be deafening for Ben Shelton tomorrow.
1: NFL season kicked off. The LA Rams were supposed to be unstoppable, right? But they lost 27-7 against the 49ers. I guess that long plane ride didn't help, because they're playing in Australia.
5: Yeah, 15 hours. And I don't know about you, but I actually don't sleep on flights. And I'm assuming there were more than a few Rams players who also didn't sleep on that flight. They got there essentially right before the game. The Rams really gambled on sports science, their sports science helping them out. And it didn't work out, because they looked like zombies on that field. Now, to be fair, Myles Garrett did play. Aaron Donald did not. He's just come out of retirement. He didn't even travel to Australia. But what does a 20-point loss in Australia mean? Does that mean that there's no favorite in the NFL? Well, it does prove that overreactions might be our favorite national pastime, because there's still 17 more games left to play. So that's the beauty of football, is that nobody really knows anything yet.
1: Yeah.
5: Any given Sunday, Scott.
1: Michelle Steele, thanks so much. Have a great game.
5: Thanks so much.
1: That's the new organ at Trinity Church in Manhattan. The previous organ was built in 1923 and damaged in the attacks of September 11, 2001. Now, 25 years later, the new pipe organ is finally complete. NPR's Quill Lawrence went to hear it and hear all about it.
6: Hey there. Father Michael Bird.
7: Bird is the vicar of Trinity Church on Wall Street.
8: So tell us where we're standing.
9: So right now we're standing in the sanctuary of Trinity Church, built in 1846. Fun fact, at the time, it was the tallest building in the United States.
8: Wow.
9: Hard to imagine that now, given the height of the neighborhood.
7: It is tall. The stone spire reaches up 281 feet, and the vaulted ceiling inside fills the space with soft light through stained glass. But talking about the tallest building in the country, your mind flashes to the towers that used to stand nearby.
9: The tragedy of that day, the destruction of that day, It was singular in its own way, and for us was a call to, in the midst of all of that destruction, be a force of love and care and compassion and hope, and in the long term, of healing. That's what the city needed of Trinity Church.
7: And if the building could speak, actually, it does speak.
9: As you're standing here, you get a sense for it when the organ turns on, right? And one of the things that we love about a pipe organ is that it has thousands of voices. There's something about thousands of voices joining together to sing something that feels like the unity we want in our city, the unity of purpose and possibility and hope.
7: A bell chimes to start a service in a small chapel off to the side. It lets parishioners step away from the crowd of tourists in the main hall. This space is just for prayers. It's got a smaller, quieter organ, finished in 2023. Avi Stein is the organist for Trinity Church. After the service, Stein offers to take us into the pipes.
10: We can go up. All right, so watch your heads.
7: Through a secret door in the entryway, he takes us, me and producer Janet Wujong Lee, up some nearly vertical stairs into the voice of the building.
11: So it's accurate to say we're like inside the organ right
10: now? We are inside the organ.
12: These are pipes. They are just giant penny whistles, the lowest of which, as you see, is 32 feet long.
7: The metal pipes range from the size of lampposts to trombones down to little whistles just an inch long.
12: Below us is a box filled with compressed air, and if I push the right note, then a valve opens up and lets the air through this pipe.
7: The lowest notes are wooden boxes reaching straight up.
12: So it goes all the way up to the ceiling. This is one of the 32s.
7: Carbon fiber strings stretch 200 feet to the keyboard beside the altar. Each string opens a valve for a musical note.
10: D sharp.
12: There it is.
7: Stein says dust in the valves is the organ's worst enemy. On 9/11, the dust ruined the organ that had played at Trinity Church for a century. It's taken 25 years to conceive and build this new instrument with its 8,000 pipes.
12: So this is a little scary, so just be very careful.
7: Five stories up, and we're above the ornate wooden case around the pipes, the only original part of the church still here from 1846.
12: Hold on to this.
7: We hold on to wooden handles as we edge out to the cliff face of the organ.
11: Cool view you got here.
7: The people below look small, but their hushed voices carry all the way up here to the peak of the vaulted ceiling.
12: This is the third building on this site. The first
7: Stein says this building is a New Yorker. It's seen it all.
12: You look back at a 300 plus year history of this space, and there is a lot to think about, both in terms of tragedies that this place has seen, but also in terms of a rejuvenation, a rebirth. It's a very New York story in many ways.
7: Stein has played music for many 9/11 anniversary ceremonies, though.
12: I remember for one of the anniversaries, we played at sections of the reading of the names. And that is one of the most awe-inspiring events I've ever been at. The sheer length of time that it takes to read the names of the people who died on 9/11/2001 is not something that you are prepared for until you go through that.
7: This year, for the 25th anniversary, the new Trinity Church organ and ensemble performed Fauré's Requiem. As Father Michael Bird said, it's the sound of everyone's presence joined together.
9: You can never forget and also have a life that is eventually healed. Healing doesn't mean forgetting.
7: Quil Lawrence, NPR News, New York.

0: And you're listening to Weekend Edition from NPR News. The story first reported by the New York Times was all over the internet this week. The White House is considering giving married couples with one stay-at-home parent money to help raise their children. The proposal fits in with the Trump administration's broader push for traditional family structures. But as NPR's Andrea Hsu reports, the idea of supporting parents who want to stay home, well, that's something Democrats embrace too.
1: When Tara McGinnis first saw the story about this White House proposal, her first thought was not, this is crazy. Instead, it was,
2: we can do better.
1: McGinnis is founder of the New Practice Lab at the left-leaning think tank New America. The problem she has with the White House plan, as reported, is that it would mean more families would be competing for limited child care subsidies.
2: The proposal itself takes an existing pot of money that is too small for the folks it serves today.
1: Mostly single working parents.
2: And turns it over to a different set of parents.
1: Married couples with one parent who's not working. McGinnis thinks that may not even be legal without action from Congress. But the notion that we as a country should help with the cost of raising young children, whether the parents are working or not, now that is something McGinnis stands firmly behind.
2: I feel we've been really stuck for many, many decades in a kind of false choice about whether families want to take care of their own kids or we should have more publicly available childcare. Like, parents are asking for accommodations of both and more flexibility.
1: This year, she and her colleagues surveyed thousands of parents, and what they heard was parents want more time with their kids, more money, and more agency in how they run their families. Those findings informed a proposal she co-wrote for Project 2029. That's a blueprint some Democrats are putting together for a future administration, like Project 2025 was for President Trump. Under their proposal, parents with kids under 5 could get free childcare outside their home.
2: Or parents could choose $1,000 a month to put money towards what they need. That might mean, oh, I needed $1,000 to stay home and take care of my own child. Or, you know, we've got grandma or grandpa or an auntie or a provider and that we want to pay on our own.
1: Now, that part is not so different from what's reported to be in the White House plan. In fact, Vice President J.D. Vance pushed something similar 2 years ago at a Turning Point USA event. He said it should be easier for families to choose whatever model they want.
3: You know, maybe like grandma or grandpa wants to help out a little bit more. Or maybe there's an aunt or uncle that wants to help out a little bit more.
1: Of course, the big difference is money. The White House proposal doesn't appear to come with additional funding. Now, the Trump administration did not respond to NPR's questions about the plan. But at an Easter lunch at the White House this year, President Trump said states should be paying for childcare, not the federal government.
4: We're a big country. We have 50 states. We have all these other people. We're fighting wars. We can't take care of daycare.
1: Childcare is costly. McGinnis and her colleagues estimate that giving families free childcare, or $1,000 a month, that could add up to some $200 billion a year, which is a big number, but
2: this is like 2%, 1% of the federal budget.
1: And she points out the U.S. loses that much every year in income, productivity, and tax revenue because parents can't afford or can't find childcare. Beyond those arguments, McGinnis hopes that a plan that includes everyone, those who work and those who stay home, could gain traction.
2: We need to move past the time of pitting some set of parents as deserving or eligible.
1: It should be possible for all parents, she says, to raise kids well. Andrea Hsu, NPR News.

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3: I'm Windsor Johnston with these headlines. Saudi Arabia says it has shut down a major oil pipeline after it was attacked by drones on Friday. The move puts another vital oil shipping route at risk as Iran continues to blockade the Strait of Hormuz. In the meantime, Tehran says it will sign an agreement on Monday with Oman to temporarily reopen the waterway. President Trump is spending the weekend in Ireland. He's holding talks with Irish leaders and meeting with business executives. Trump will also attend the Irish Open at his golf course in Doonbeg. The Federal Reserve is expected to raise interest rates by a quarter point when it meets next week. The outlook shifted after Friday's report showed consumer prices rose 0.4% in August. I'm Windsor Johnston, NPR News in Washington.
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0: This is Weekend Edition from NPR News. I'm Scott Simon. Harry Flynn had a tough war. So tough, he usually turns away questions by shrugging and saying, others had it as bad. It's London, 1949. Flynn's a former war reporter who finds congenial employment working for the Festival of Britain, government event to celebrate the ingenuity and grit of a nation that heroically prevailed during World War II, but lost its worldwide empire. Our Noble Selves is the new novel from Kate Atkinson, best-selling author of Life After Life and A God in Ruins. She joins us from the BBC in London. Thanks so much for being with us.
5: It's a pleasure. You're welcome. Thank you. Nice to speak to you.
0: Tell us about Harry Flynn's tough war.
5: Well, he is a reporter in London, and he gets sent out to the Far East, to Singapore, and he's told, you know, Singapore, Fortress Singapore, absolutely safe, the Japanese will not invade there. But by the time he gets there, the Japanese have started the invasion of Singapore, and he gets swept along with the army into imprisonment. He was then sent to the Burmese Railroad and worked there. As you know, these terrible conditions on the railroad, so he had a 3 or 4 years of that and has now come back a changed man, you might say.
0: What does Harry find, and I'll say comfortable, about working to put on this 1951 Festival of Britain?
5: He's not doing it as a career, obviously, because it's an ephemeral project. And I think he finds a kind of safe place for a while in this the office. He's in a particular small part called the Eccentrics Corner, and they put out a request to the British people for ideas for the Eccentrics Corner, and were flooded with strange and bizarre ideas. And
0: a rubber bus, that was my favorite.
5: A rubber bus which would collapse under a bridge. Yes, of course, it's very sensible, I think. I came across one recently in a museum that I didn't know was in the in the Festival of Britain, and it's a very complex arrangement, big, of glass tubes that has leeches in them, in each tube. And as the leeches rise up or rise down, you can tell the air pressure and the weather. So that actually found a place in the eccentrics corner. The fictional job, really, is to sort out the flowers from the weeds, but generally speaking, they're all weeds.
0: I loved the scenes at work. It was what I think we would now call a workplace comedy in many ways.
5: Yes, somebody said to me something, oh, it's about an office and you start working in an office, and I hadn't really looked at it that way, but of course it is an office comedy.
0: Harry goes out for a drink with Delphine, French woman,
5: yes,
0: one night.
5: French woman, very French woman. And he has no memory of the night beyond the first drink, and then she disappears. So a lot of suspicion then falls on him. It's not as if her, you know, her corpse turns up, but she just appears to have stepped off the planet. And so he becomes more and more under suspicion for having done something to her, which we don't know if he has, because he's completely blacked out for the whole period.
0: Among your many memorable characters, the ones who appear briefly, as well as the major ones. Could you tell us about Mitzi?
5: Oh, Mitzi. I feel terrible, really, because Mitzi's based on a real person.
0: But yes.
5: No, the phrase I'm using here is she was inspired by a real person. She was a TV cook.
0: We have actually found video of some of her old
5: Have films. Have you found her Christmas special on YouTube?
0: I believe we have found her Christmas special, yes.
5: Once you've seen that, you can never forget it.
6: Let's draw breath. Let me wipe my hands clean, because I want to tackle the thing that men infuriate me over most. Haven't you seen them getting scarlet in the face and struggling with the Christmas bird when they do the carving, using this ridiculous thing with a fork guard and a special carving knife? All you need is a pliable French knife like this and an ordinary table fork, and it's perfectly safe. Now, I'm going to do this very slowly so that you can see exactly. I'm going to turn this bird this side first of all and show you. You make a stroke where the skin joins the leg and thigh.
5: She was an extraordinary woman, Fanny Craddock. You know, she'd had to sort of pull herself up by her bootstraps and earn her own living. And, you know, she wrote lots of novels, which I only discovered quite late on. But she was really one of the very first TV cooks.
6: And that is my whole aim and object in these programs, to share with you the ways that I have found that life is easier for the housewife. Because, you know, it's my considered opinion that Christmas is just about slave labor for the women.
5: I was amazed how few people had actually heard of Fanny Craddock, even of my age. And I think I must have just somehow come across her when I was very young on television. We had a television very early in our house. And so I think she just grilled into my consciousness somehow. But yes, I mean, Mitzi Blinkhorn is... He's not the real Fanny Craddock, but she's certainly inspired by her.
0: Harry Flynn keeps thinking of good titles for the soul-searching post-war novel.
5: Yes, he does. Don't ask me to remember them.
0: Well, Presumed Missing.
5: Yeah, that's a good one.
0: The Competition of Suffering.
5: Yeah.
0: How did you settle on Our Noble Selves, though?
5: It's a toast in the British Army. They have a series of toasts. And for every day of the week, there's our women, our men, our swords. And I think there's the old Horry Chestnut on a Saturday for our wives and sweethearts. May they

0: Yes.
1: So many of your novels have been set in Britain during and after World War II. What draws you to those times?
0: Well, for one thing, writers are vultures, and so there's so much dramatic experience in a war that you have so many stories to mine, really. But in the aftermath, you just think, well, people went through an extraordinarily cataclysmic period. How does it feel afterwards? After the Second World War, that just people were so defeated, so weary. Certainly, I don't think the British really felt they'd won the war because there was no money. They were completely bankrupt. We were on the ration. I was born on the ration, as we call it. The tail of the war went on for a long time. And I think the Festival of Britain was an attempt to remind people that there was an aftermath, there was an afterworld, there was a future, particularly. So it was much less of a celebration of the past. The past didn't really come into it. It was looking to the future.
1: Kate Atkinson's new book, Our Noble Selves. Thanks so much for being with us.
0: Oh, thank you for having me. It's been really nice to talk to you.
1: A new Netflix documentary examines one of the most widely publicized acts of deception in recent history. Recent weeks, really.
2: We're told by the White House staff that we should lower our window shades.
3: I'm like, why? They said Secret Service says to. Like, okay, close it.
1: Decoy Plane tells the story of President Trump being smuggled out of Air Force One in Turkey inside a catering container that delivered him to a second plane. All of this happened after the president's plane received a threat from Iran. You might wonder, didn't that just happen? How did they already make a documentary? Decoy Plane is part of a new Netflix show called InstaDocs, a fast turnaround documentary series that harvest stories from the current news cycle. Josh Tarrant-Gill is the executive producer of InstaDocs and joins us now from New York. Thanks so much for being with us.
4: Oh, it's my pleasure.
1: A documentary, I think, historically has suggested something definitive. Is this too soon after whatever happened to be definitive?
4: It's a great question. I think that in these times, it's hard to be definitive about anything. And so part of our mission is actually to just be as clear as we can be. And we try to do it at this sort of crossroads of urgency and finesse. Urgency, obviously, you know, this is a story that a lot of people are talking about. They have unresolved questions. They're very curious about it. News sort of approaches it as rapid fire, and they share little bits and details as they come along. And the finesse part of what we do is really just waiting a minute, not long, but waiting long enough to understand what's been missed and trying to craft it through documentary production techniques so that it coheres and so that people actually have a better understanding of what happened.
1: How do you do that so quickly?
4: I mean, the truth is, I don't. We have a great team full of absolute lunatics who like to work really, really fast. And part of our job is to find stories that are percolating right now and have people who are effectively these kind of like triage doctors, right? What can we know? Who can we talk to? How can we elevate what they do? And we do not have a huge team, but truly everybody on that team exists to move fast and make quick decisions. So that's how we do it.
1: There's a sequence of the president telling reporters as they begin to question the sequence of events in Turkey.
5: Aware of any credible threat by Iran against Air Force One?
6: Well, I have a threat all the time. I'm number one on their list before you. But if I go, you go.
1: As Decoy Plane shows us, that it's not true in reverse, is it?
4: I think you need the accumulation of the story to appreciate why that's not just some throwaway line. It may have been in the moment. I mean, the president was, you know, traveling long distances. There's jet lag. I'm not going to ascribe any ill motive to it. I'm just saying when you tell the full story, when you see it over the course of about 30 minutes, which is what the length of the documentary is, you realize all these things that you don't when you just are gathering information piece by piece or, you know, social media post by social media post. And so that's kind of our goal, is for these things that sort of glossed over to actually land when we're doing our storytelling.
1: You do interview a lot of great reporters in this short documentary. And with respect to what you've produced, are you just harvesting their work?
4: I mean, I, as a reporter myself, yeah. I mean, we're paying tribute to the reporting that they do. Obviously, we're not stealing their reporting. We have them in the story. They're willing participants. And I hope we do their reporting

0: and their experience as tribute. But in this instance, yeah, we really needed them because they were not only the chroniclers of the story, they were the subjects of the story.
1: You've also done InstaDocs on the Alex Murdaugh murder case and prediction markets. How do you decide that's got InstaDoc written all over it?
0: We're really looking for pieces that have a fair amount of depth, a fair amount of confusion, so that people are seeking to understand something. Our goal is just to make it sit still long enough so that you come out of the story and you feel like you have an emotional understanding of what happened. I'm really proud of that we've been able to do so far is just through the use of the people we talk to, you understand what it's like to experience each piece. So in the Murdaugh case, we have two jurors, both of whom really went through a very, very tough time just trying to do their civic duty. My main takeaway from it was, boy, we are making it tough through the promulgation of true crime and the sort of media focus on these things for people to do a pretty important job in our republic. And you can see the strain on their faces. I love the fact that we get to put people in the kind of empathic space of the people in the stories. And that's what documentary really thrives at.
1: Josh Tarangale is the executive producer of InstaDocs on Netflix. Thanks so much for being with us.
0: Thanks for having me.
1: Rosh Hashanah, the Jewish New Year, began last night, and across the world, Jews are praying, reflecting, and celebrating. And for many, a highlight is hearing the shofar, an animal's horn blown like a trumpet. Dina Pritchip explains how this primal instrument became a spiritual soundtrack.
2: The shofar sounds at several points during the Rosh Hashanah service, on one or both days. It can be big or small, blown by one person or anyone who brings their own. But the sound it creates is unmistakable.
3: It's absolutely a feeling of awe, and it never goes away. It never gets old.
2: Rabbi Elisha Joe Rabins has a glossy, dark brown shofar, about 2.5 feet long.
3: When we say horn, we think of like a trumpet or maybe a trombone, but really the original horns are the horns of animals.
2: And the shofar still is. The small curved horn of a ram, or the dramatic spiral of an African antelope. To blow it, you purse your lips, take a deep breath, and...
4: It makes noise, right? It calls people to attention.
2: Daniel Pikus teaches biblical studies at Western Washington University. He says the shofar is mentioned when the Torah is revealed on Mount Sinai, when the walls of Jericho come tumbling down.
4: So it sort of marks moments of gathering and also like intense experience and emotion.
2: Including Rosh Hashanah.
4: In the Hebrew Bible, Rosh Hashanah is the day of trumpeting and the day of remembrance. The association of the shofar with Rosh Hashanah is right there in the biblical text.
2: In later writings, you get the details, how the shofar should be prepared, and exactly how and when to blow it on Rosh Hashanah, and also what it means. Rabbi Michael Rosenberg teaches at the Hadar Institute, a center for Jewish learning based in New York City. He points to several sources that compare the sound of the shofar to the cry of a mother in pain.
5: When you hear those broken shofar blasts in particular, ba-da-ba-ba-ba-ba-ba-ba-ba-ba, you can really imagine someone sort of like so caught up that they can't get the full sound out, even though they're gasping with their cries.
2: Maimonides, a medieval Jewish rabbi and scholar, describes the blast of the shofar as a sort of spiritual wake-up call to become your best self.
5: We've been caught up, we've fallen asleep in the hevle hazman, in the vanities of the time, and the shofar wakes us out of our slumber.
2: There are also Hasidic theories that the blowing of the shofar reenacts the breathing of life into the world. But Rosenberg says one of the most powerful things about the shofar is that it doesn't say anything at all.
5: It transcends my words, it transcends my rational thought, and it really is just a feeling that I can hope to hold on to.
3: It really brings you into the moment, and you also feel connected to your ancestors who have been hearing this sound and making this sound for thousands of years.
2: Rabbi Elisha Joe Rabins says the shofar can call across time to speak to those wordless places inside of us so that we can wake up and feel pain and joy and pay attention in this moment and in the year to come. For NPR News, I'm Dina Pritchett.

0: This is Weekend Edition from NPR News. I'm Scott Simon.
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3: 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Thanks so much for joining us. The latest headlines are coming right up. And stick around later this morning for Good Food with Evan Kleiman. And the singer-songwriter David Archuleta is Sam Sanders' guest later this morning, too. This is KCRW Santa Monica, Los Angeles, KDRW Santa Barbara, KCRI Indio Palm Springs, KCRU Oxnard Ventura, and KCRY Mojave, NPR for Southern California, a community service of Santa Monica College, with independent journalism and music discovery. 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
0: From NPR News in Washington, D.C., this is Weekend Edition. I'm Scott Simon. This hour, President Trump in Ireland, Ryan Elvin on the Week in Politics, then remembering how people from many nations lost loved ones in the 9/11 attacks, and Emily St. John Mandel's new novel, Exit Party, set in a U.S. that's come apart. The stories often leap over time and space. How does the novelist keep track? Post-it notes?
4: There was one novel where I tried to do that kind of detective on the trail of a serial killer style board, the red yarn, you got the points of connection, you got the photos and the ideas, and it was kind of cumbersome.
0: First, we have our newscast. Today is Saturday, September 12, 2026.
5: Live from NPR News in Washington, I'm Windsor Johnston. President Trump is once again accusing Canada of taking advantage of the United States. Speaking in Dublin this morning, he said without evidence that Canadians are eager to end the escalating trade fight.
6: The United States has been ripped off for 50 years by Canada. We don't need their product, and they need our product. They do all of their business almost with us, and we do very little with them. But, you know, they've taken advantage of our farmers and all. So that's it. Canada wants to make a deal very badly.
5: This week, Canada imposed retaliatory tariffs of up to 50% on roughly $20 billion worth of American goods. The move matches new U.S. tariffs on Canadian imports that took effect last month. Trump is spending the weekend in Ireland. He's meeting with the country's president and prime minister. On Sunday, he's expected to present the trophy at the Irish Open at his family's golf resort. Iran says it will sign an agreement Monday to temporarily reopen the Strait of Hormuz. NPR's Hadil Al-Shalti reports the deal will be signed during a meeting with Arab nations.
7: The agreement between Oman and Iran to temporarily reopen the Strait of Hormuz has been in the works for weeks. It maps out routes that will allow ships to enter the waterway from the Iranian side and exit from the Omani end. In an interview with an Indian media outlet, Iranian President Masoud Pezeshkian said the agreement would be signed at a meeting with Arab states on the Persian Gulf. Iran said that 8 foreign ministers will be attending. The Iranian blockade of the strait has affected global oil supplies. U.S. diesel prices hit a new American high at an average of $6 a gallon. Hadil Al-Shalji, NPR News, Istanbul.
5: The Justice Department says an Afghan woman accused of supporting an ISIS-inspired terrorist plot in the U.S. has been deported. NPR's Ryan Lucas reports the case against the woman was the first ever in a special long-dormant court.
8: U.S. authorities arrested 47-year-old Nazira Hajizadeh in July at her home in Texas. Hajizadeh is originally from Afghanistan, but was a legal permanent resident of the U.S. Last year, her son and son-in-law were convicted for plotting an attack on Election Day 2024. American authorities say Hajizadeh supported the plot and worked to radicalize her family. The Justice Department decided not to charge her, though, and instead brought her before the Alien Terrorist Removal Court, a special court created in 1996 but never before used by the Justice Department. Now the department says Hajizadeh has been deported after waiving her rights to challenge her detention and agreeing to her removal. Ryan Lucas, NPR News, Washington.
5: You're listening to NPR News from Washington. A British museum has removed an ancient Egyptian mummy from public display in order, it says, to respect the wishes of the dead. Vicky Barker reports from London.
9: The high-status Egyptian woman named Asru had been on display in Manchester Museum since 1825, when its layered linen wrappings were peeled away, revealing the mummified body beneath. But now the 2,500-year-old remains have been moved into storage, with museum managers saying the removal, quote, aligns most closely with what we understand about her own wishes. The Pitt Rivers Anthropological Museum in Oxford removed all human remains from its displays 6 years ago. And this week, it announced it's returning the bones of dozens of indigenous Naga people to their ancestral homes in India and Myanmar. For NPR News, I'm Vicky Barker in London.
5: The Atlantic hurricane season has reached its typical peak without producing a single hurricane. Five named storms have formed, but none has reached the 74-mile-per-hour hurricane threshold. This is now the latest arrival of the season's first hurricane in the satellite era. The last Atlantic season to go this late without one was in 1941. That year's first hurricane didn't develop until September 19th. Forecasters say a strong El Niño is suppressing activity, but the season continues through November. 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
0: This is Weekend Edition from NPR News. I'm Scott Simon. Thank you for being with us. President Trump arrived in Dublin early today. He was greeted by Irish President Kathleen Connolly, who was called the president a bully, and sat down with the prime minister, or Taoiseach, Micheál Martin.
6: I don't want to cause any problems, but I will tell you, I'd love to see it unified. I have friends on both sides, great people. They're Irish people. How can they be bad, right? I'd love to see it unified.
0: President riffing on the deep divide between Connolly and Martin's Republic of Ireland and Northern Ireland, which is part of the UK. From the 1960s until 1998's Good Friday Accords, political and sectarian violence killed more than 3,500 people on both sides of the border, the majority of them civilians. The president then flew to his golf club in Dunburg, which is hosting the Irish Open. NPR White House correspondent Franco Ordonez is traveling with the president. Franco, thanks so much for being with us.
16: Thanks for having me, Scott.
0: any time the president travels to Europe, fraught relations with even traditional allies loom large. This trip is already no exception, but it's generally expected to be low-stakes visit, isn't it?
16: Yeah, for sure. I mean, I see this as being a more friendly visit. I mean, Trump's basically, Scott, trying to squeeze a little diplomacy into a golf weekend. I mean, there is, of course, always potential for fireworks when President Trump is meeting with a foreign leader, especially a European foreign leader. But here, both sides are going to be focused on the strong economic ties. I mean, as he has with other European nations, Trump has accused Ireland of taking advantage of the U.S., pointing to the large concentration of American pharmaceutical companies in Ireland. But Ireland actually continues to invest heavily in the U.S., even amid broad tariffs against the European Union, which Ireland is, of course, a member. The chief of Ireland's Economic Development Agency actually told me that Ireland is now the sixth largest investor in the U.S., which is quite a lot for a small country that's basically the same size as South Carolina.
0: You mentioned some of the tensions with Europe over trade, but President Trump also has issues with Europe about military defense. How does that figure into his relationship with Ireland?
16: Yeah, certainly Trump has not been happy with European leaders, particularly NATO leaders, about what he sees as their lack of help for the U.S. and its war with Iran. It was actually at a meeting with the Taoiseach at the White House earlier this year where Trump delivered some of the harshest criticism of NATO leaders, you know, calling them foolish for not helping reopen the Strait of Hormuz. The Taoiseach actually tried to push back, very delicately so, in defending NATO leaders and emphasizing the importance of the transatlantic relationship.
0: And President Trump also wants Europe to be less dependent on U.S. military power, doesn't he?
16: You know, that's where the Ireland relationship becomes much more interesting, because Ireland is not a member of NATO. It's militarily neutral. And it's because of that, it has been able to avoid some of the tensions that Trump has had with NATO allies over burden sharing and support for the U.S. Daniel Mulhall, who served as Ireland's ambassador to the U.S. during Trump's first administration, told me that the military neutrality gives Ireland a different angle to deal with Trump than much of the rest of Europe.
17: I think where the Irish role might be most useful is in relation to being a bridge between the European Union and the United States, not in the defense area because we're not actually involved in NATO, but rather in the area of economic policy.
0: Let's dig into that a little more, Franco. Is Ireland the model?
16: It's a bit more complicated than that. There are drawbacks to the military neutral model. Some analysts argue that it makes Ireland more vulnerable. That said, in many ways, Ireland is doing the things that Trump wants the rest of Europe to do. I mean, the relationship goes well beyond St. Patrick's Day celebrations and parades.
0: And Pierre Franco Ordonez, thanks so much for being with us.
16: Thank you, Scott.
18: You know what happens if you don't vote? You go to hell. You know that. Okay? You go to hell. And I don't want that to happen to you, so please go and vote.
0: That is the president delivering closing remarks in Dallas Thursday at what was billed as a Republican midterm convention. He also spoke on the first night of the two-night event. NPR's Ron Elving joins us. Ron, thanks so much for being with us.
19: Good to be with you, Scott.
0: Conventions normally feature delegates and party business like nominations and policy platforms. This was something different, though, wasn't it?
19: Yes, this was not a convention with that sort of conventional work to do. This was strictly a party pep rally, and a highly personal one. It was about electing Republicans to state and local offices in November, yes, but what we saw was less about those candidates than it was about President Trump, who is not even on the ballot in November. Now, the theory is that certain Republicans don't turn out when Trump isn't on the ballot. So the big to-do in Dallas was meant to persuade those folks that Trump is on the ballot and they have skin in the game. It is certainly made the point that Trump cares about these midterms. We even just heard him say that Republicans listening, if they didn't vote, they would go to hell. Now, of course, we assume this was just another case of Trump being a little over the top, caught up in the moment. Ascending people to hell would seem to require an even greater expansion of presidential authority than anything we've seen yet.
0: A prominent Fox News host asked the president about the idea floated to send $5,000 payments to Americans if Republicans held onto the House and Senate in November. Here's that exchange.
20: They're saying you're buying the election. You want to buy the election. Why not just give the money now? If you have the money, why not give it now?
21: Because they can't. I'll tell you what. Because the Democrats can't do it.
1: because with them it's negative growth. With us, it's so positive.
0: Now, of course, Fox is often considered friendly territory for the president.
19: Yes, but Fox also conducts and publishes respected polls, and it has people who can ask questions voters are asking, such as this one, and they can elicit answers as nonsensical as the one we just heard.
0: We ought to know, too, when our colleague Steve Inskeep asked NPR political correspondent Stephen Fowler how Trump's idea to pay taxpayers' own money would work, the answer was simply it wouldn't.
19: That is a good way to bet.
0: Trump marked 25 years since the 9/11 attacks at the Pentagon yesterday. Vice President Vance was at the New York ceremony with living ex-presidents and first ladies. What stood out to you about this anniversary?
19: The connection to the present, Scott. The through line from the fear and the panic that Americans felt on 9/11 and the disrupted and divisive politics we have seen since. 9/11 brought Americans closer together in that moment, brought the civilized world closer to Americans. But the policies that were pursued after 9/11, the wars in Afghanistan and Iraq and now against Iran, these overseas adventures have not assured our safety. Neither has the administration's embrace of tariffs or its attitude of it's us against the world. So it's amazing to think our government doesn't even want to be allies with anyone, it seems, anymore, not even Canada. And that's not to mention the post-9/11 domestic policies, the scapegoating and the secret surveillance and the denial of rights. 9/11 was a monstrous tragedy, but it also could have been a historic wake-up call and a great unifying force for America and the world, like Pearl Harbor was before World War II. For a time, it seemed it might be. But that time was long ago.
0: NPR senior contributor Ron Elving. Ron, thanks so much.
19: Thank you, Scott.
0: Yesterday marked a quarter century since the 9/11 terrorist attacks. I still remember. I will always remember. Walking the streets of Lower Manhattan through rows of faces and photographs pasted on lampposts and walls with urgent, wrenching words. Have you seen my wife? Last seen 8:20 a.m. Tuesday. Have you seen our daughter, our father, my best friend? The question marks pierced into you like hooks. The attacks of September 11, 2001 were attacks on America. But America is made up of the world. The 2,977 people who were killed that day included people from more than 90 nations. Canada, India, Great Britain, South Korea, the Dominican Republic, and more. That's America. This week I remembered a poem dedicated to the 43 members of the Hotel Employees and Restaurant Employees International Union. Came to work that morning at Windows on the World restaurant atop the World Trade Center's North Tower. None of them survived the tower's collapse. The poem is called Alabanza in Praise of Local 100 by Martin Espada, and it reads in part.
21: Praise Manhattan from 107 flights up, like Atlantis glimpsed through the windows of an ancient aquarium. Praise the great windows where immigrants from the kitchen could squint and almost see their world. Hear the chant of nations. Ecuador, Mexico, República Dominicana, Haiti, Yemen, Ghana, Bangladesh, Alabanza. Praise the kitchen in the morning, where the gas burned blue on every stove, and exhaust fans fired their diminutive propellers, hands cracked eggs with quick thumbs, or sliced open cartons to build an altar of cans, Alabanza. Praise the busboy's music, the chime of his dishes and silverware in the tub, Alabanza. Praise the dish dog, the dishwasher who worked that morning because another dishwasher could not stop coughing, or because he needed overtime to pile the sacks of rice and beans for a family floating away on some Caribbean island plagued by frogs, Alabanza. Praise the waitress who heard the radio in the kitchen and sang to herself about a man gone, Alabanza.
0: Martin Espada reading from his poem, Alabanza, in praise of Local 100. 25 years later, we still shudder to think of that day and pause to praise those who are gone.

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2: 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Then there's Good Food with Devin Kleiman. It's 7:19.
3: I'm Windsor Johnston with these headlines. Saudi Arabia has shut down its east-west oil pipeline following a drone attack by Houthi rebels. The pipeline can carry millions of barrels a day to the Red Sea, bypassing the Strait of Hormuz. The closure could put even more pressure on global oil supplies. President Trump's proposed $5,000 dividend is facing pushback from members of his own party. Trump promised the checks if Republicans keep control of Congress after the midterms. Some Republicans are questioning how the government would pay for them without increasing debt or inflation. Diesel prices in the U.S. have risen 28 cents in the past week, hitting a new record high. The national average is now $6.16 a gallon. I'm Windsor Johnston, NPR News in Washington.
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0: This is Weekend Edition from NPR News. I'm Scott Simon. A summit meeting is taking place in New Delhi that includes countries, Iran and several Gulf nations, who are now at war. It's a meeting of a group called BRICS, and it represents about half of the population of the world. We're joined now from New Delhi by NPR's international correspondent, Dia Hadid. Dia, thanks very much for being with us.
5: Thank you, Scott.
0: What's the summit about?
5: Well, BRICS is effectively a forum for emerging economies. It's aimed at countering longstanding Western dominance. And there's leaders from more than a dozen countries who've turned up. And Scott, it's quite the gathering. China's President Xi Jinping and Russia's President Vladimir Putin are here. But for now, the attention is on those involved in the latest Mideast war, because the Iranian president is here. And Iran has been striking Gulf countries that are also at the summit: the United Arab Emirates, Bahrain, and Saudi Arabia. And that's because Iran accuses them of backing the United States. And just to set the scene a bit, the summit today comes just a day after Iranian-backed fighters in Yemen, they're known as the Houthis, appear to consolidate control over another shipping route called Bab al-Mandeb. That route was emerging as an alternative for some Gulf oil exports through the Strait of Hormuz. You might recall that strait has been largely blocked since the Mideast war began in February.
0: Dramatic ingredients for a meeting. How has it played out so far?
5: So far, the Iranian president, Masoud Pezeshkian, has told audiences here that Iran and Oman have agreed on a joint route through the Strait of Hormuz, and they'll sign a deal on Monday. Now, we're seeking confirmation from Gulf states and also a response from President Trump, because he's previously threatened to bomb Oman. It's the other country that overlooks the Strait of Hormuz, because President Trump is demanding the unconditional reopening of the strait. The Iranian president said something else that may well enrage the president as well.
0: What did he say?
5: He's called on BRICS countries to build an alternative to the international payment system, basically ditch the dollar. And this part was broadcast by the Indian outlet ANI.
6: The Islamic Republic of Iran believes that economic resilience is not possible without diversifying trade partners, sources of financing, and payment channels.
5: The key words there, Scott, are diversifying payment channels.
0: And help us translate what that means.
5: It doesn't sound that exciting, but basically the bulk of all global trade presently is done in dollars. And that allows the United States to impose punishing sanctions like on Russia and Iran. So these two countries, alongside other members of BRICS, have long called for the development of payment systems that bypass the dollar. And that would diminish American influence. During last year's BRICS summit, President Trump threatened extra tariffs on countries that he said aligned with the anti-American policies of BRICS.
0: Is it even a realistic proposition to replace the dollar in international transactions?
5: Experts say that's unlikely for now, if only because of conflicts between BRICS nations themselves, like the United Arab Emirates, for instance, which recently halted all trade with Iran. But these nations do represent about a third of all global trade. Christopher Walker, the vice president at the think tank, the Center for European Policy Analysis, warns against complacency because he says America's biggest rival, China, is assuming a dominant role in BRICS.
7: They now see the grouping more as a geopolitical counterweight to the U.S. This is certainly one of the Chinese leadership's ambitions to flex its muscles. We absolutely should be concerned.
5: And with China hosting the summit next year, we can expect more of these muscular assertions of independence from the United States.
0: NPR's Dia Hadid in New Delhi. Thanks so much.
5: You're welcome, Scott.
0: Celine Dion returns to the stage tonight, and she'll be belting out many of her best-known power ballads. Her performance comes 4 years after she announced that she'd been diagnosed with stiff person syndrome. It's a rare neurological condition that causes painful muscle spasms. The illness forced her to take a break, but now Celine Dion is back in a country where she has a huge fan base. Over the next couple of months, the singer will perform 16 shows in Paris. The city is putting on a warm welcome. Metro stations have been decorated. Paris City Hall even organized free outdoor karaoke on Friday evening for thousands of fans to sing their favorite songs. Some of the fans even got a chance to sing a note or two with the star. One of them was Sasha Dali, who got his duet moment outside of the Star's Hotel.
8: How did you get here? How did you?
0: Pretty good. I can see where that moment went viral on the news network France 24's Instagram page. Probably a useful warm-up for tonight's performance. Now, Celine, if you're listening to this, is it all coming back to you now? Boy, that's horrible. Emily St. John Mandel's Exit Party opens with startling words from A World Ahead.
9: In the first spring after the collapse of the United States, the blossoming of the jacaranda trees felt to Ari like grace. The trees bloomed in the same week that international peacekeeping troops withdrew from Los Angeles, and the convergence of flowers with the absence of foreign soldiers brought a delirious kind of hope. Everyone in the spring of 2031 knew the city was one terrorist attack away from disaster, but that peril made the season more vivid, not less.
0: Exit Party is the latest novel from the author of Station 11, Sea of Tranquility and The Glass Hotel. Emily St. John Mandel joins us from our studios in New York. Thanks so much for being with us.
9: It's such a pleasure, Scott. It's nice to talk to you again.
0: Well, tell us about this world that you see ahead of us.
9: I like the deep sigh. That was evocative. You know, lately I've been thinking about this in terms of meteorology. You listen to reports by climate scientists, and they will present you with a range of scenarios. This is what the world might look like if we're 3 degrees above our current temperature. This is what it looks like at 4 degrees, at 5, etc. Nobody can tell you which version is true. But all of those scenarios are possible on our current trajectory. So that was how I was envisioning this book when I started writing it. I am not implying that there will be a second American Civil War, but That is how the book opens. Actually, well, we open in the aftermath, when the fighting stopped and there is a new world emerging out of the chaos. The curfew is lifted in the city of Los Angeles, Republic of California, and my protagonist is headed out to a party.
0: We learn within a few sentences, Ari, your protagonist has been in prison for 18 years and not for shoplifting.
9: Okay, this is a deep cut. Way back in 2010, I published a novel called The Singer's Gun, and Ari was the villain of that story. She is unambiguously bad news in that book. But she was really interesting to me, and she was a character who I just found myself thinking about intermittently over the years and thinking, what would she be like at the other end of a very long prison sentence? So that was one of the starting points of the book for me.
0: Party in the opening chapter. Guests seem to disappear and reappear as another manifestation of themselves.
9: Mm-hmm.
0: What's going on?
9: I've been fascinated for years now by the idea of the counter life. It's the life where you went to a different school or married a different person or never started working at NPR or never became a novelist or whatever that inflection point was. And I think that if any of us look at our lives and think about those moments when we made one choice instead of another, if you kind of play that out a little bit, it's easy to imagine the life you didn't live. So something I was playing with a little bit in this book is how might the tropes of science fiction map onto real life, onto actual reality? You know, you go to a party. Just for a second, the party functions as a kind of swing door between parallel universes, and another you comes through.
0: Do we all have a what-if version of ourselves?
9: I certainly do. I mean, look, I'm from rural Western British Columbia, Canada. I don't have a high school diploma. It's a long, tedious story involving homeschooling and poor life choices, but
0: you became a dancer, right?
9: I did. I became a dancer. Yeah, that was my first career.
0: Yeah.
9: But, you know, on paper, those are not the conditions of a life that then puts me here in New York City as a novelist. So I have a feeling sometimes of my actual life being a little bit improbable, or there's like an implausibility about it sometimes. So for me, it's very easy to imagine a counter life or counter lives.
0: Swan Dive is a painting that figures throughout the novel. Does that become like another character for you?
9: I have a certain attachment to it. There are a couple of reasons why it's there. One is that I'm interested in the way art moves through time. There's a kind of interesting immortality in that for me. People form their own individual and sometimes quite emotional relationships with a work of art as it moves through decades and potentially even centuries from hand to hand. And I also find that if you're writing a novel that's quite structurally complex, if you have multiple points of view, multiple characters and timelines, it can be useful just for the sake of narrative cohesion to have a something, an object that moves from hand to hand and between timelines and can act as a kind of through line through the book.
0: You know, one of the questions I had scrawled down here was how you keep everything straight.
9: I don't. My first draft is a mess. There is no plan. There was one novel, The Glass Hotel, where I tried to do that kind of like detective on the trail of a serial killer style board. You know, you got the red yarn, you got the points of connection, you got the photos and the ideas. And it was kind of cumbersome and more trouble than it was worth. So I've abandoned that. I'm just trying to write a first draft and then revise obsessively, sometimes over a period of years, until it makes sense. So that is the entire process.
0: May I ask how much time you spend in your other worlds?
9: What do you mean?
0: Well, you're writing about other worlds.
9: Mm-hmm.
0: Is it immersed, or is it important for you to keep a distance from it, as you describe it?
9: It's complicated, because sometimes those other worlds are dark. There's a section of this novel that takes place in an authoritarian state.
0: Yeah.
9: And I found that quite difficult and a little creepy to write about, especially given our current political situation. It was much harder to write about that when the ICE raids started happening, in Minneapolis in particular, and starting to see these conditions that I'd imagined would remain fictional, like the police disappearing people off the street. Seeing those play out on the news was intensely unsettling and did make it difficult to stay immersed in that world. One of the gifts of parenthood for me is you don't get to stay in that world for very long. You know, it's like at a certain point, the school day ends and you move on to making dinner and you are very much grounded in day-to-day life. So sometimes I think that makes it a little bit easier. It's not actually possible for me to become immersed in any fictional world that I'm writing about in an uninterrupted way for days and days and days at a time.
0: Let me ask you about something Ari says in the novel. Mm-hmm. What I'd learned in the disorder was to recognize good moments.
9: Yes. We last spoke at the height of the pandemic.
0: Yep.
9: And that was something that I personally learned in the pandemic, how to recognize good moments. Because sometimes the world outside is objectively terrible, but you have a lovely evening with your kid, you know, or a magical afternoon with friends. And those moments still happen, even when the surrounding conditions are quite difficult. So there's something in this book about finding joy, not just in difficult moments, but finding joy despite impermanence. Yeah, I love that idea. And this is the only book I've ever written where, I won't reveal the sentences because that is such a spoiler, the entire novel is summed up in the final three sentences of this book, which do relate to that idea.
0: Emily St. John Mandel's latest novel, Exit Party. Thank you so much for being with us.
9: Thank you.

0: and you're listening to Weekend Edition from NPR News. This summer, we've been asking NPR's international correspondents, what's for breakfast? In Ukraine, it's curd cheese pancakes, Nigerians' breakfast with fried dough. Lebanon loves flatbread so much the UN has certified it, part of an intangible cultural heritage. Today, we take you to Turkey, where breakfast is less a quick morning meal and more of an elaborate social ritual of sharing and conversation. NPR's Hadil Alşalçı reports from a Turkish city that is known for the morning meal.
1: Kahvaltıcılar Sokak, or Breakfast Street, in the eastern Turkish city of Van, is dedicated to the most important meal of the day. Lined with restaurants on one side, diners enjoy their breakfasts on plastic tables and chairs in the middle of the street, a tarp overhead for shade. The waiters accost diners walking by, urging them to sit at their tables. 62-year-old Sabri Bezir has worked on this street at a place called Sütçü Fevzi for 45 years. The restaurant itself is 80 years old. Van is known countrywide as the Turkish breakfast capital. In 2014, the city broke the Guinness World Record for the largest breakfast on earth, with nearly 52,000 people attending. Located on a high plateau surrounded by pasture-rich mountains, Van's cold winters demanded calorie-dense morning meals. Herders and farmers developed preserved dairy and grain-based food that could withstand harsh weather. People who do heavy work need a good breakfast, says Bezir. In the mid-20th century, Van's milk parlors evolved into specialized kahvaltı salonları, or breakfast salons. Rather than serving full meals throughout the day, these spots focused on early morning to mid-afternoon breakfast. Bezir leads the way through the small restaurant and into the kitchen. It's hot, and the cooks labor over frying pans and stir vats of cream. Bezir says their dairy products are all made in-house. Look, the milk has boiled and now it's brewing on the stove, says the cook. They explain that after brewing, they let it sit overnight, arriving at 4:30 the next morning to cut and skim the cream layer off the top of the milk. Bezir opens an industrial metal refrigerator and pulls out a tray of white cream. This will be for tomorrow morning, he says. Eaten with bread and honey, the cream is a staple of the Turkish breakfast, but it's only one of a dozen plates on the spread. Bezir points some out as a waiter sets them down. Tzatziki with butter, black olives, apricot jam, herby cheese, pure honey, white cheese, and cheddar cheese. There's also potatoes, sausages, eggs. And the breakfast isn't complete without black tea in a traditional tulip glass. Yemen Demir is a native of Van who now lives in Ankara. He's here with 10 other men at a long table. It's their annual high school reunion. He says a Turkish breakfast isn't just about the food. The way they present it is very beautiful, Demir says. A Van breakfast reminds him of home, but also another special meaning. It's how he wooed his wife. It's much more impressive for us to go to a nice weekend breakfast rather than a romantic dinner, Demir says. For us, romance is synonymous with breakfast. Hadil Alşalçı, NPR News, Van, Turkey.

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5: I'm Windsor Johnston with these headlines. President Trump has arrived in Ireland for a two-day visit. His schedule includes meetings with government and business leaders in Dublin. He'll then travel to his golf resort to present the Irish Open trophy. Saudi Arabia says it has shut down a major oil pipeline after it was attacked by drones. Saudi officials say they were launched from Iraq, where the prime minister has ordered an investigation. The East-West pipeline is a key alternative to shipping oil through the blockaded Strait of Hormuz. The national average for diesel has jumped 28 cents in just a week. AAA says a gallon now costs an average of $6.16. I'm Winter Johnston, NPR News in Washington.
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0: This is Weekend Edition from NPR News. I'm Scott Simon. This week's Amazon cargo plane crash in Miami raising concerns about the little-known carrier that operated the flight. Former employees at the company 21 Air were sounding alarms about the carrier's safety practices years before the accident. Crash is also prompting questions about why the company was flying for Amazon at all. And because Joel Rose has been following the story. Joel, thanks so much for being with us.
7: Hey, Scott.
0: Before we start, we ought to note that Amazon is a financial supporter of NPR and pays to distribute some of our content. What do we know about the crash so far?
7: Investigators have not given a probable cause yet, but they have released some evidence from the cockpit voice recorder and the flight data recorder. And that picture looks bad for the pilots. One pilot told the other that they were going too fast. There were multiple automatic warnings in the cockpit, but the pilots went ahead with this landing anyway, hurtling about 1,300 feet past the end of the runway, crashing into two vehicles on the ground. Five people were killed. Five more were injured.
0: What do other pilots say?
7: I talked to Ross Amer. He's a former airline captain for United Airlines, now an aviation industry consultant. Here's some of what he told me.
8: In my 60 years of flying, I've never seen such a terrible performance from a crew member. It was a very, very unstable approach from the beginning, from get-go.
7: Amer says that pilots in this situation are trained to go around and attempt the landing again, and he does not understand why the pilots in this case did not do that. Though it could be a case of inexperience, the captain was certified on the Boeing 767 for less than 5 months, the first officer for only a year and a half. Amer says that cargo airlines like 21 Air in this case can be a stepping stone for pilots who are on their way to other airlines, but typically an inexperienced pilot would be paired with a more experienced one.
0: Joel, you talked to a former pilot at 21 Air. What did he have to say?
7: Yes, I talked to Carl Suhring. He's a veteran pilot and the former president of 21 Air's pilot union. Suhring said that the carrier had trouble attracting good pilots because it did not pay as much as other carriers.
9: My
2: perspective on that is if we want to get experienced pilots here, we have to be willing to compensate them. And then unfortunately, you know, when that was lower than standard, then guys would simply go elsewhere with opportunities that look more promising.
7: Suhring, I should note, was fired in 2022. He says in retaliation for raising concerns about safety, he has now filed a whistleblower lawsuit against the company. As part of that case, several other former employees say they too were concerned and that the company discouraged them from reporting their safety concerns. The company disputed those allegations in testimony for the case. 21 Air did not respond to our request for comment, but they did give a statement to the Wall Street Journal. Quote, our entire organization has focused on deploying the right training, protocols, and procedures in all aspects of operational safety, unquote. The company also said it would evaluate the findings of the investigators in this case.
0: Joel, how much does Amazon rely on companies like 21 Air?
7: So Amazon has a network of contract carriers. At the moment, there are 9 of them with more than 100 jets, according to the aviation analytics company Cirium. And that includes some pretty familiar names, Alaska and Allegiant Airlines, among them. Critics, though, wonder why the company is using some of these smaller carriers, including 21 Air, which Captain Ross Amer called a, quote, fly-by-night operation. Amazon vigorously disputed that description. In a statement, the company said that this is standard practice across the aviation industry and that Amazon contracts with carriers that are certified by safety regulators at the Federal Aviation Administration. An Amazon spokesperson said, quote, nothing is more important to us than safety, unquote.
0: What's the next step for the investigation into the Miami crash?
7: Amazon and 21 Air both say that they are cooperating with the National Transportation Safety Board. The chair, Jennifer Homendy, says investigators are seeking to understand how these two companies work together, what sort of safety policies are in place. Homendy said this week that she was not familiar with the safety complaints about 21 Air, but she did urge anyone with anything relevant to share to get in touch. Typically, the NTSB releases a preliminary report within about a month of an accident.
0: NPR's Joel Rose, thanks so much.
7: You're welcome.
0: Never know what you'll get from a song by Nate Amos. Folk, country, rock, electronic, dance, all are a part of his music. He is in the experimental band Water From Your Eyes. His solo project is called This Is Lorelei.

0: singer in my band is the newest album from This Is Lorelei. Nate Amos joins us now from Brooklyn. Thanks so much for being with us.
1: Thank you so much for having me.
0: Your father's a bluegrass musician. In fact, plays with your sister, both on this album. Is that the music you first heard and grew up with?
1: Yeah, I would say so. Probably some combination of bluegrass, classical music, and like the Beatles. But bluegrass was the earliest music that I experienced in a cultural sense, seeing live music and people gathering around it. So it feels kind of the most fundamental to what I do now in a lot of ways.
0: So we hear that in your music.
1: Yeah, I think so. Especially on this album, I think. It's a very comfortable space for me to work within. So sometimes I have to keep myself from sliding into it. And this time I kind of just let it slide.

0: I gather you wrote most of these songs on the road.
1: Yeah.
0: Do we hear that too? Is that part of the experience?
1: In a way, I'm sure. You know, it must be because, like, I had, you know, when I was first showing people the album, that was something that people clocked and pointed out to me. And it's funny because I didn't really think about it. Traveling and touring, it's an awful lot of time when you're just, like, in a van staring out the window, watching things go by. And that kind of, I feel like when you sink into kind of a passive state but continue to allow yourself to be stimulated by movement and new things that you're seeing, that encourages a wandering mind that's a little different than the one that emerges from daydreaming while stationary.

0: Let me ask you about the song Watching Heaven Fall. Let's hear it for a moment.
1: Do you remember, my friend, the writer just read on the chain telling truth about his love?
2: It's a series of snapshots. I wouldn't even say that the individual moments aren't really complete tales. They're kind of like three partial things that create a vaguer whole. I've been thinking a lot about The Martian Chronicles by Ray Bradbury, which was like one of my favorite books as a kid. And I think weirdly that kind of approach to storytelling worked its way into this album.
0: Well, I mean, taking a cue from Ray Bradbury, you don't have to come up with the end of the story. You just, we finish that, don't we?
2: No, exactly.

0: because you had a number of different artists re-record your songs from it. You had Jeff Tweedy of Wilco. You had MJ Linderman, not to be confused with BJ Lederman, who writes our theme music. You had Tim Heidecker. What did it mean for you to get these artists to, I don't know, what do we say, reimagine, reconsider your songs?
1: That was the first time I'd ever really experienced hearing other people put their own spin on something that I had written. The whole thing kind of happened on accident because I just asked Jake if he would be interested in trying to sing that song over the existing backing track for fun.
0: That's Jake Linderman of MJ Linderman, we should say.
1: Yes, that's Jake Linderman. At the time, I was peeved at myself. I thought I had kind of over-stylized the album version of Dancing in the Club. I wanted an excuse for there to be a more straightforward version of that song out there. And then Jake suggested that we actually just like rebuild the song. But yeah, and it just kind of snowballed from there and more people got involved. So it was kind of a happy accident, but it ended up being just such a cool and weird thing to hear your own songs reimagined. I had just never even really thought about that before.
0: You're so incredibly prolific. Is there always a song going on in your head?
1: Usually. I've always kind of been like that. Even before I had the ability to record myself when I was a kid, I was just like walking around singing all the time. If I don't get a chance to record for a long enough period of time, I get like grumpy.
0: Oh.
1: It just begins to bother me until I get a chance to do it.
0: Well, work is you.
1: Yeah.

0: Nate Amos, he records as This Is Lorelei. His new album is called The Singer in My Band. Thanks so much for being with us.
1: Thanks so much for having me.

0: Now, a story about a fossil smaller than a golf ball. NPR's Ari Daniel reports it may help explain why some birds died out with the dinosaurs while others survived to give rise to the birds we know today.
1: Paleontology can be quite physical. In 2016, David DeMar, the lab manager at the Burke Museum in Seattle, was doing fieldwork in the rocky badlands of Montana.
2: We all get down on our hands and knees, and I start crawling up the hill, and I notice this little dark round object on the ground.
1: So he picked up the cherry-sized fossil.
2: And I start looking at the surface of it, and then I roll it over, and I was like, you gotta be kidding me.
1: Embedded in a small crack on the surface was a tiny fossilized branching structure. DeMar quickly radioed his colleagues.
2: Told them that, hey, I think I found a bird feather.
1: Subsequent analysis confirmed it. Not only was this the first fossilized feather from this part of the world, says Jingmei O'Connor, an associate curator at the Field Museum of Natural History in Chicago.
3: It is, without a doubt, the best feather we've ever found from the age of dinosaurs.
1: It's from the end of that age, some 66 million years ago, right before a giant asteroid slammed into the Earth. When O'Connor joined the project, very little was known about the feather.
3: My goal was to try to figure out what animal this feather belonged to, and then what can this exceptional feather tell us.
1: The round nodule the feather was sitting in turned out to be something called a coprolite. It's a chunk of fossilized feces, likely produced, says O'Connor, by a large meat-eating dinosaur.
3: So I would argue that Tyrannosaurus rex or Nanotyrannus are the more likely candidates.
1: The team CT scanned the coprolite and found it contained other feathers, a couple bone pieces, and two tiny fish scales. O'Connor says the feathers and bones may have come from the same animal, probably an ancient aquatic swimming bird.
3: Kind of like a loon or grebe. They're foot-propelled divers.
1: The fish scales may have been part of the ancient bird's last supper before it too became a meal for an animal like a T-Rex. That predator later defecated all these specimens out into one precious package. Now, this bird was one of many types that went extinct alongside the dinosaurs.
3: Only one group of birds survives when the asteroid impact happens.
1: The group that gave rise to modern birds. A big question is what allowed them to make it through the ensuing drop in global temperature. Perhaps, O'Connor speculates, they were better insulated, because she noticed that some of the fossilized body feathers inside the coprolite from the ancient bird that ultimately died out appeared to lack the insulation of their modern counterparts.
3: I'm not saying this is the reason. I'm saying it's a contributing factor to the extinction.
1: The research is published in the journal Current Biology. Julia Clark is an evolutionary biologist at UT Austin who wasn't involved in the study.
4: I think it's a stretch to explain the survivorship of some and the extinction of others from that evidence.
1: Still, she's taken by the snapshot of a food web apparently captured inside a piece of poo.
4: A dinosaur ate an aquatic bird that ate a fish. Almost like they've discovered a Cretaceous turducken.
1: What Jingmei O'Connor says they've discovered is a new way of accessing crucial specimens, coprolites.
3: We now have this whole potential to find fossilized, not just feathers, but fur and other soft tissue structures.
1: She says it's worthwhile work. Understanding past extinctions tells us about the current extinction crisis and who may survive and who may not. Ari Daniel, NPR News.
0: This is Weekend Edition from NPR News. I'm Scott Simon.
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0: From NPR News in Washington, D.C., this is Weekend Edition. I'm Scott Simon. This hour, Houthi militia sees a major port on the Red Sea, and Saudi Arabia shuts down a crucial pipeline. What that means for us this hour. And later, debris from 9/11 damaged the pipe organ at Trinity Church in Lower Manhattan. Father Michael Byrd says it was a huge loss.
1: And for us was a call to, in the midst of all of that destruction, be a force of love.
0: And now an organ peals in Trinity again, then Kate Atkinson's new novel set in post-war London. First, we have our newscast. Today is Saturday, September 12, 2026.
10: Live from NPR News in Washington, I'm Janine Herbst. President Trump says he'd love it if Northern Ireland, now a part of the UK, reunites with its southern neighbor. He made the comment at the start of a two-day visit to Ireland. This morning he met with the Irish Taoiseach, or Prime Minister, in Dublin. NPR's Franco Ordonez reports Trump's had tensions with European leaders over trade and military defense.
11: Ireland is not a member of NATO. It's militarily neutral. And it's because of that, it has been able to avoid some of the tensions that Trump has had with NATO allies over burden sharing and support for the U.S. Daniel Mulhall, who served as Ireland's ambassador to the U.S. during Trump's first administration, told me that the military neutrality gives Ireland a different angle to deal with Trump than much of the rest of Europe.
10: NPR's Franco Ordonez traveling with the president. Trump's now on the West Coast to watch the Irish Open at his golf course. Mail-in voting for midterm elections are underway in some states, including Alabama, North Carolina, and Wisconsin. This as election officials wait for a Supreme Court ruling on President Trump's push for new restrictions, as NPR's Hansi Lo Wang reports.
12: The Supreme Court is deciding whether to allow the U.S. Postal Service to refuse to deliver mail-in ballots to voters in states where election officials do not turn over voter lists to the mailing agency and do not have certain barcodes on their ballot envelopes. We should note USPS is a financial supporter of NPR. A federal judge blocked those requirements after finding the Postal Service has no authority to impose them. Tammy Patrick of the National Association of Election Officials says many voters can prepare now.
13: No matter what has changed in your state or how you decide you want to go and vote, make a plan early. And don't wait until the last day of the polls.
12: Still, Patrick says the USPS plan would put some voters at risk of losing the ability to exercise their right to vote, including many disabled voters and those living in places without polling sites. Hansi Lo Wang, NPR News.
10: India is hosting the BRICS summit this weekend with the presidents of Russia, China, and Iran. The group brings together 11 major emerging markets and developing countries to give them a voice to counter the West. NPR's Omkar Kandikar has more.
14: Today, it has expanded to include nearly a dozen countries and represents around half the world's population. The bloc was created in 2009 to collaborate on political, economic, and security issues. But analysts say their internal rivalries and differences on the recent wars in Ukraine and Iran have stymied progress. One thing they do agree on, reducing dependence on the US dollar for trade. And this year, India plans to push for a special BRICS currency. President Trump has previously threatened 100% tariffs if they try to replace the dollar. The White House hasn't commented on this year's summit yet. Omkar Khandekar, NPR News, New Delhi.
10: You're listening to NPR News. In New York, there's a grand piano available for anyone to play. It's in a transit hub across from the World Trade Center Memorial. NPR's Jennifer Vanesco reports it's there thanks to an organization that was founded following the 9/11 attacks.
15: Sing for Hope has placed over 700 pianos around the world in public spaces. The organization started as a way to connect with others devastated by 9/11. Camille Zamora and Monica Yunus were opera students at Juilliard in New York City at the time. Yunus says a firehouse around the corner lost 12 first responders, but for a time, there was hope some might return.
16: So what do? We brought some friends together in the days after, went and sang for that firehouse, for the people that were still waiting.
15: Zamora and Yunus went from community sing-alongs to programming that now includes art classes, cultural advocacy, and wellness programs. They say it's all about creating a civic infrastructure to encourage connection and community through the arts. Jennifer Vanasco, NPR News, New York.
10: The Atlantic hurricane season is unusually quiet this year, and as of today, it's the longest start to a season in the Atlantic without a hurricane since the satellite era began, and that's a record. It's thanks to a strong El Nino, which disrupts storm formation over that ocean. No hurricanes have formed yet, and only five weak tropical storms have appeared. The Pacific Ocean, though, is experiencing increased storm activity. I'm Janine Herbst. 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
0: This is Weekend Edition from NPR News. I'm Scott Simon. Thank you for being with us. Saudi Arabia, the world's largest exporter of oil, says that it has shut down a crucial pipeline after it was attacked by drones. The kingdom was relying on the east-west pipeline to export oil via the Red Sea, bypassing the Strait of Hormuz. But now Saudi Arabia is also facing a growing threat on the Red Sea after Iran-backed Houthi rebels made a series of military gains this week. We're joined now by April Longley Alley, a senior fellow at the Washington Institute and an expert on Yemen. Thanks so much for being with us.
20: Thank you for having me.
0: What do we know about the Houthi advances in Yemen over the past few days?
20: The most important development is that the Houthis have broken front lines in Yemen. And on Thursday, they captured the strategic port city of Mocha on the Red Sea coast. And then they quickly punched south. And by Friday, they had taken the entire Red Sea coastline down to the strategic Bab el-Mandeb choke point. And remember, the Houthis are Iranian-backed. They're a militant group, and they control most of North Yemen. But this did not come out of nowhere. Yemen's war has been heating up, and there's been this series of tit-for-tat escalations between the Houthis on one hand and Saudi Arabia and the Saudi-backed Yemeni government on the other. But what we saw this week and last week was a sharp escalation in violence, you know, at a time when the region's in flux.
0: What will the impact be? As we mentioned, Saudi Arabia has been forced to shut down this key pipeline. What will the impact be on Saudi Arabia and the global economy if it can't get oil through the Red Sea?
20: It is really huge. I mean, there are just limits to redundancy when it comes to the ability of Aramco to export oil. I mean, they are long-term thinkers, but there are only so many options. So effectively what it means for the region is that Iran and its allies are now the main power brokers in two critical maritime choke points that are very important to the flow of energy, and that is Strait of Hormuz and Babel Mandeb. So this gives Iran much more leverage at a time when the Trump administration is already struggling to wind down the Iran war and to manage Strait of Hormuz. This is just existential for Saudi Arabia. They're being squeezed from both sides of the peninsula right now. Hormuz on one side, Bab al-Mandeb on the other, and now Iraqi militias are also attacking from the north. And as you said, that Red Sea corridor has become vital to Saudi Arabia in the context of the war with Iran. They have an east-west pipeline that's now shut down that's able to export about 5 million barrels of oil per day at max capacity. And now we have the Houthis squeezing that from the south, and they're going to be forced, they've already been forced to try to export north, right, through pipelines and through Suez, which just adds a tremendous amount of 2 weeks to time to go around the Cape of Good Hope.
0: Axios reports that the Saudi crown prince has called President Trump, urging him to launch strikes against the Houthi rebels. Do you find that likely?
20: So until now, the U.S. has been hesitant to re-enter the Yemen conflict. I mean, let's remember the U.S. did have a major bombing campaign, Operation Rough Rider, in 2025, and it ended in a bilateral truce between the Houthis and the U.S. And so the U.S. had wanted to maintain this bilateral truce, not wanting to open another front before the midterm elections. They're wanting to kind of at least contain this regional conflict in some way. And so it does seem like at this point, the bar for at least direct U.S. entry is high, but that doesn't mean it's impossible.
0: You note some of the military action we've seen in the past, and yet the Houthis remain a resilient force. What do you think they'd like to achieve in the coming weeks?
20: The bigger picture is that the Houthis want to control all of North Yemen and ideally Yemen, but this group also has ambitions beyond Yemen, and this is what is so critically important for the region. So they want to control this Red Sea corridor. The Iranians and the Houthis want to create a new reality in the region, a new status quo where they control these critical choke points, where they push the U.S. out of the region. So the order, the regional order is in flux, and they have a vision for where it wants to go. Now, in terms of the next few weeks, I think they feel like they have the wind at their back, and so they're probably going to try to consolidate the gains they've made on the coast and maybe push into more territory in Yemen.
0: April Longley Alley is a senior fellow at the Washington Institute. Thank you so much for joining us.
20: Thank you.
0: It's been a year since a gunman killed hard right political activist Charlie Kirk on the campus of Utah Valley University. Immediately after, there came countless stories of people who were publicly shamed, threatened, or fired from their jobs because they shared opinions perceived to be unsympathetic to Charlie Kirk. The speed and scale of it was surprising, even to people whose profession is to try to protect people from harassment. NPR domestic extremism correspondent Odette Youssef reports on worries that what happened may represent a new normal.
2: In the center of UVU's main campus, there's a beautiful courtyard with a staggered grassy terrace. Fountains fill the space with the calming sound of trickling water. UVU is a commuter school. The campus is filled with spaces where students can sit, study, or scroll between classes. Colin Granis says that 2 years ago, this courtyard used to be one of those spaces, too.
21: It used to be very lively, people doing homework, people taking their food to eat outside, people to hang out.
2: Granis, who graduated over the summer, says it's not like that anymore. He says since Kirk was shot in this courtyard during a live Turning Point USA event, the space has emptied out. People associate it with the killing. Kevin Haslam, a sophomore, says he remembers, right after Kirk was shot, a brief moment of unity when the campus came together out of shock and out of concern for each other. That's past.
22: I feel like when people start to talk about it, when people start to say what they really think about it, there's a lot of, it disrupts the peace.
2: At a national level, though, it seemed that there was never even that brief moment.
23: So when you see someone celebrating Charlie's murder, call them out. In hell, call their employer.
2: The Monday after the murder, Vice President J.D. Vance sat in the host chair for Kirk's podcast.
23: We don't believe in political violence, but we do believe in civility. And there was no civility in the celebration of political assassination.
3: We were on calls for hours, for days. We were at a conference. We didn't go to a session.
2: Shauna Dilivo is CEO of Brightlines, a doxing prevention service. Doxing is often defined as the public sharing of someone's personal identifying information without their consent. So things like a person's name, address, phone number, employer, or email. But Dilivo says it's not just that.
3: The idea with doxing is not that the information about you exists online. It does. It's that someone goes and finds it and shares it with the intent that someone takes up the mantle to come after that person. So it's this call to like terrorize someone.
2: And for that reason, Dilivo says doxing is often mischaracterized as just a form of harassment, when in fact, she considers it to be far more serious than that.
3: Doxing is stochastic terrorism.
2: That is, a kind of terrorism that becomes more likely because a person with high reach has put out the call to target somebody. Dilivo has done doxing prevention work for the better part of a decade. Over the last two decades, she's seen the practice of doxing jump from one arena to the next. It started in China, then jumped to gaming and violent extremist subcultures in the U.S., then in the last decade, to American politics. But for regular, everyday people, Dilivo says, the likelihood of getting doxed still felt low. She says that for the most part, if you didn't draw the attention of mega accounts on social media, like Libs of TikTok or Elon Musk or Laura Loomer or President Trump, you'd be okay.
3: All you had to do to avoid the pain of being doxxed and being targeted this way was like avoid the eye of Sauron.
2: But after Kirk's assassination, Dilivo said that was no longer true.
3: You didn't need to be one of the big accounts, obviously, for anyone to find you. Your neighbor found you, or your friends found you. A comment in like a closed group chat that would get screenshotted and passed up the chain. And that was the big shift, like the neighbor on neighbor, like trusted circle, inner sanctum violence.
4: It's a limited pool of people who help with that right now. And everybody was slammed.
2: Kat Green, the founder of a nonprofit called Endora, helps people who've been targeted. Green says that one of the most problematic developments after Kirk's killing was the appearance of websites devoted to outing anyone deemed unsympathetic to Kirk's death. One of these was called charliesmurderers.com. The sites invited the public to send in names and other identifying information. Then they posted it to the public. Green says hundreds of people were listed.
4: So we all started working together to see what we could learn about the sites and who was behind them.
2: Ultimately, charliesmurderers.com went offline. For many who've worked in this space, this democratization of doxing was the culmination of a decade of rising political harassment, violence, and intimidation in the U.S. In the case of the post-Kirk assassination doxing, it was not a law enforcement response that ended it. It wasn't a social consensus that maybe this was bad for our political discourse. Again, Kat Green.
4: That really only subsided once people started pushing back legally and once younger audiences on the internet made a joke out of it and just flooded the zone with the memification of Charlie Kirk.
2: Yes, Gen Alpha, internet brain rot, and AI slop. Content that flooded the zone with so much garbage, it became impossible to wade through or find targets to dox. Odette Youssef, NPR News.
0: And that story was made possible in part by the Pulitzer Center on Crisis Reporting.

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1: I'm Janine Herbst with these headlines. President Trump is in Ireland today for a two-day trip. This morning he met with the Prime Minister in Dublin. Trump also stepped into sensitive political waters, saying Northern Ireland, not part of the UK, should reunite with the Republic of Ireland. Trump's now on the West Coast to watch the Irish Open at his golf course. Saudi Arabia says it shut down a major oil pipeline after it was attacked by drones, which it says were launched from Iraq. Baghdad says it's investigating. The East-West pipeline is a key alternative to shipping oil through the blockaded Strait of Hormuz. And a museum in Britain has removed an ancient Egyptian mummy from public display to, quote, respect the wishes of the dead. The woman has been on display for more than 100 years. I'm Janine Herbst, NPR News.
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0: This is Weekend Edition from NPR News. I'm Scott Simon. The Federal Reserve's Open Market Committee meets next week. It directs one of the Fed's biggest tools. That's the interest rate. Raise the interest rate, it can act as a brake on the economy. Lower it, and it can act as an accelerator. It is so powerful that Fed chairs traditionally manage it with care, often signaling what they intend to do before they actually change rates. But as NPR's Raphael Nam reports, Fed Chair Kevin Warsh is doing things differently.
7: There's a big debate going on with even bigger potential consequences. To understand it, it helps to back up to 2020. The pandemic was hitting, and with panic in the streets, the Fed took one of the biggest actions it could. It cut interest rates to near zero, and took other steps to support the economy. Chair Jerome Powell also had a pledge. Rates would stay this way for a while.
8: We're not thinking about raising rates. We're not even thinking about raising rates.
7: It was the Fed's way to signal we'll do whatever it takes to help the economy. Interest rates influence all kinds of borrowing costs, and slashing them can lead financial firms to charge less for a mortgage, for example, encouraging people to buy homes. But within a year, things were changing. Inflation was starting to surge. Economists and investors were raising the alarm. Powell, though, had committed to low rates, and he wasn't going to change that on a dime. So he started signaling that change was coming, starting in late 2021.
8: The risk of higher inflation becoming entrenched has increased. It's certainly increased. I don't think it's high at this moment, but I think it's increased.
7: Powell was following the same playbook that Fed chairs since Ben Bernanke in the Great Recession have used. Avoid surprises. After steadily signaling what's coming up, the Fed finally raised rates nearly half a year later. Many on Wall Street thought it was too late. Among them, Kevin Warsh. Since being nominated by President Trump in February, Warsh has made clear he thinks the Fed spends too much time talking about what it's gonna do instead of just doing it. So in July, with inflation rising, Warsh tried a new approach, not hinting what might come next.
4: We are on the job. We will deliver. We are focused like a laser on making sure we can do it. But the suggestion that we're going to be able to do it with our magic wand is one I want to disabuse you and everyone else of.
7: It was seen as the equivalent of saying, don't worry about it. We got this. Investors, though, were not impressed. After his press conference, markets tanked as investors wondered, hang on, this is a very divided Fed. Do they have a clear game plan of how to tackle inflation? So Warsh recalibrated. In a major speech last month, he sought to reassure investors. Judge us for what we do, not what we say.
4: A quieter Fed, a more purposeful Fed in its communications, is better able to meet its objectives. And we can be held accountable for delivering on our remit, the only true test of our credibility.
7: Warsh is still the new kid on the block, and investors cut him some slack. This all may sound like a geeky debate, but it's not. The Fed chair has the power to move markets around the world with a single sentence. Getting the messaging right is important. Professor Mark Tomjanovich at Millersville University in Pennsylvania says the Fed owes it to the American public to explain its thinking.
9: You have a bunch of non-elected officials who are driving policy, and you're going to say, hey, we're not going to explain our decision-making process. I don't think we're at the point in our society today where that trust is just given.
7: Warsh believes he can say less and still earn that trust. His next policy meeting is just days away. Rafael Nam, NPR News.
0: And now it's time for sports. U.S. Open Championship weekend and the NFL regular season kicks off. Michelle Steele joins us now. She writes the Steele Cut Substack on sports and economics. Good morning. And you're in Austin, right, for the Longhorns
10: Texas
0: hosting?
10: Texas Longhorns. Yeah, howdy, Scott. I'm surrounded by burnt orange and burnt ends.
0: Well, very good to talk to you. Let's get, by the way, your howdy was immaculate.
10: I've been practicing.
0: Let me ask, U.S. Open's women's final this afternoon. These are the two best players in the world, aren't they? A dream matchup.
10: Oh, yeah. I mean, this is going to be just a dream final. And what's interesting here is, irregardless of who wins, Rybakina locks up the world number one ranking on Monday just by being there. Sabalenka could win the match and still watch the top ranking walk out the door, basically.
0: Yeah.
10: But what's interesting here is that Sabalenka is chasing history. She's going to join Serena Williams. If she wins, Serena Williams and Chris Evert as the only women to win three straight U.S. Opens. And she is on a 19-match win streak over in Flushing Meadows. So many people are going to be rooting for her to make a little bit of history. But Rybakina already knocked her off at the Aussie Open this year. So this is going to be a challenge for both sides here. So grab your popcorn.
0: Men's final tomorrow. Alexander, I hope I'm getting this right, Zverev of Germany faces Ben Shelton of the United States. Hadn't been a U.S. guy in the Open since 2003. How do you see this going?
10: Yeah, the last person to do it was Andy Roddick back when, in 2003. Ben Shelton was negative 3 years old at the time, Scott. His parents might not have even been thinking about little Ben at that point. But the hype is real around this match, because Shelton, I don't know if you saw the match last night, but Shelton beat Francis Tiafoe. They're actually really good friends in an all-American semi that absolutely had Arthur Ashe Stadium buzzing. He will be the first Black American man to reach this final since Arthur Ashe himself in 1972. I'm talking about history on the women's side. This is history on the men's side as well. I watched the Zverev match as well. He's a little bit, Shelton is going to be a little bit of the plucky underdog, but Zverev is very, very, very good. And he's going to be facing a very hostile crowd tomorrow. It's going to be tight, and Arthur Ashe is going to be deafening for Ben Shelton tomorrow.
0: NFL season kicked off. The LA Rams were supposed to be unstoppable, right? But they lost 27-7 against the 49ers. I guess that long plane ride didn't help because they're playing in Australia.
10: Yeah, 15 hours. And I don't know about you, but I actually don't sleep on flights. And I'm assuming there were more than a few Rams players who also didn't sleep on that flight. They got there essentially right before the game. The Rams really gambled on sports science, their sports science helping them out. And it didn't work out because they looked like zombies on that field. Now, to be fair, Myles Garrett did play. Aaron Donald did not. He's just come out of retirement. He didn't even travel to Australia. But what does a 20-point loss in Australia mean? Does that mean that there's no favorite in the NFL? Well, it does prove that overreactions might be our favorite national pastime because there's still 17 more games left to play. So that's the beauty of football, is that nobody really knows anything yet.
0: Yeah.
10: Any given Sunday, Scott.
0: Michelle Steele, thanks so much. Have a great game.
10: Thanks so much.
0: That's the new organ at Trinity Church in Manhattan. The previous organ was built in 1923 and damaged in the attacks of September 11, 2001. Now, 25 years later, the new pipe organ is finally complete. NPR's Quill Lawrence went to hear it and hear all about it.
11: Hey there. Father Michael Bird.
12: Bird is the vicar of Trinity Church on Wall Street.
13: So tell us where we're standing.
11: So right now we're standing in the sanctuary of Trinity Church, built in 1846. Fun fact, at the time, it was the tallest building in the United States. Wow. Hard to imagine that now, given the height of the neighborhood.
12: It is tall. The stone spire reaches up 281 feet, and the vaulted ceiling inside fills the space with soft light through stained glass. But talking about the tallest building in the country, your mind flashes to the towers that used to stand nearby.
11: The tragedy of that day, the destruction of that day, it was singular in its own way. And for us, was a call to, in the midst of all of that destruction, be a force of love and care and compassion and hope. And in the long term, of healing. That's what the city needed of Trinity Church.
12: And if the building could speak, actually, it does speak.
11: As you're standing here, you get a sense for it when the organ turns on, right? And one of the things that we love about a pipe organ is that it has thousands of voices. There's something about thousands of voices joining together to sing something that feels like the unity we want in our city, the unity of purpose and possibility and hope.
12: A bell chimes to start a service in a small chapel off to the side. It lets parishioners step away from the crowd of tourists in the main hall. This space is just for prayers. It's got a smaller, quieter organ, finished in 2023. Avi Stein is the organist for Trinity Church. After the service, Stein offers to take us into the pipes.
14: We can go up. All right, so watch your heads.
12: Through a secret door in the entryway, he takes us, me and producer Janet Wujong Lee, up some nearly vertical stairs into the voice of the building.
15: So it's accurate to say we're like inside the organ right
14: now? We are inside the organ. These are pipes. They are just giant penny whistles. The lowest of which, as you see, is 32 feet long.
12: The metal pipes range from the size of lampposts to trombones down to little whistles just an inch long.
14: Below us is a box filled with compressed air. And if I push the right note, then a valve opens up and lets the air through this pipe.
12: The lowest notes are wooden boxes reaching straight up.
14: So it goes all the way up to the ceiling. This is one of the 32s.
12: Carbon fiber strings stretch 200 feet to the keyboard beside the altar. Each string opens a valve for a musical note.
14: D sharp. There it is.
12: Stein says dust in the valves is the organ's worst enemy. On 9/11, the dust ruined the organ that had played at Trinity Church for a century. It's taken 25 years to conceive and build this new instrument with its 8,000 pipes.
14: So this is a little scary, so just be very careful.
12: Five stories up, and we're above the ornate wooden case around the pipes, the only original part of the church still here from 1846.
14: Hold on to this.
12: We hold on to wooden handles as we edge out to the cliff face of the organ.
15: Cool view you got here.
12: The people below look small, but their hushed voices carry all the way up here to the peak of the vaulted ceiling.
14: This is the third building on this site. The first
12: Stein says this building is a New Yorker. It's seen it all.
14: You look back at a 300 plus year history of this space, and there is a lot to think about, both in terms of tragedies that this place has seen, but also in terms of a rejuvenation, a rebirth. It's a very New York story in many ways.
12: Stein has played music for many 9/11 anniversary ceremonies, though.
14: I remember for one of the anniversaries, we played at sections of the reading of the names. And that is one of the most awe-inspiring events I've ever been at. The sheer length of time that it takes to read the names of the people who died on 9/11/2001 is not something that you are prepared for until you go through that.
12: This year, for the 25th anniversary, the new Trinity Church organ and ensemble performed Faure's Requiem. As Father Michael Bird said, it's the sound of everyone's presence joined together.
11: You can never forget and also have a life that is eventually healed. Healing doesn't mean forgetting.
12: Quil Lawrence, NPR News, New York.

0: And you're listening to Weekend Edition from NPR News. The story first reported by the New York Times was all over the internet this week. The White House is considering giving married couples with one stay-at-home parent money to help raise their children. The proposal fits in with the Trump administration's broader push for traditional family structures. But as NPR's Andrea Hsu reports, the idea of supporting parents who want to stay home, well, that's something Democrats embrace too.
1: When Tara McGinnis first saw the story about this White House proposal, her first thought was not, this is crazy. Instead, it was,
2: we can do better.
1: McGinnis is founder of the New Practice Lab at the left-leaning think tank New America. The problem she has with the White House plan, as reported, is that it would mean more families would be competing for limited child care subsidies.
2: The proposal itself takes an existing pot of money that is too small for the folks it serves today.
1: Mostly single working parents.
2: And turns it over to a different set of parents.
1: Married couples with one parent who's not working. McGinnis thinks that may not even be legal without action from Congress. But the notion that we as a country should help with the cost of raising young children, whether the parents are working or not, now that is something McGinnis stands firmly behind.
2: I feel we've been really stuck for many, many decades in a kind of false choice about whether families want to take care of their own kids or we should have more publicly available childcare. Like, parents are asking for combinations of both and more flexibility.
1: This year, she and her colleagues surveyed thousands of parents, and what they heard was parents want more time with their kids, more money, and more agency in how they run their families. Those findings informed a proposal she co-wrote for Project 2029. That's a blueprint some Democrats are putting together for a future administration, like Project 2025 was for President Trump. Under their proposal, parents with kids under 5 could get free childcare outside their home.
2: Or parents could choose $1,000 a month to put money towards what they need. That might mean, oh, I needed $1,000 to stay home and take care of my own child. Or, you know, we've got grandma or grandpa or an auntie or a provider and that we want to pay on our own.
1: Now, that part is not so different from what's reported to be in the White House plan. In fact, Vice President J.D. Vance pushed something similar 2 years ago at a Turning Point USA event. He said it should be easier for families to choose whatever model they want.
3: You know, maybe like grandma or grandpa wants to help out a little bit more. Or maybe there's an aunt or uncle that wants to help out a little bit more.
1: Of course, the big difference is money. The White House proposal doesn't appear to come with additional funding. Now, the Trump administration did not respond to NPR's questions about the plan. But at an Eastern lunch at the White House this year, President Trump said states should be paying for childcare, not the federal government.
4: We're a big country. We have 50 states. We have all these other people. We're fighting wars. We can't take care of daycare.
1: Childcare is costly. McGinnis and her colleagues estimate that giving families free childcare, or $1,000 a month, that could add up to some $200 billion a year, which is a big number, but
2: this is like 2%, 1% of the federal budget.
1: And she points out the U.S. loses that much every year in income, productivity, and tax revenue because parents can't afford or can't find childcare. Beyond those arguments, McGinnis hopes that a plan that includes everyone, those who work and those who stay home, could gain traction.
2: We need to move past the time of pitting some set of parents as deserving or eligible.
1: It should be possible for all parents, she says, to raise kids well. Andrea Hsu, NPR News.

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3: I'm Janine Herbst with these headlines. President Trump is on a two-day trip to Ireland. This morning, he met with the country's prime minister, where he said he'd love it if Northern Ireland, now part of the UK, reunited with its southern neighbor. Trump is now in Doonbeg on the west coast to watch the Irish Open at his golf course. Gas and diesel prices continue to rise as the U.S. war in Iran continues. AAA says a gallon of regular gas is at $4.31 a gallon. Diesel is at $6.16 a gallon. That's a record. And some manufacturers, including GE, are now turning to AI to help streamline production and maintain quality control. GE Appliances says it's using AI to sift through millions of lines of data to find anomalies before they become problems. I'm Janine Herbst, NPR News.
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0: This is Weekend Edition from NPR News. I'm Scott Simon. Harry Flynn had a tough war. So tough, he usually turns away questions by shrugging and saying, others had it as bad. It's London, 1949. Flynn's a former war reporter who finds congenial employment working for the Festival of Britain, a government event to celebrate the ingenuity and grit of a nation that heroically prevailed during World War II, but lost its worldwide empire. Our Noble Selves is the new novel from Kate Atkinson, best-selling author of Life After Life and A God in Ruins. She joins us from the BBC in London. Thanks so much for being with us.
5: It's a pleasure. You're welcome. Thank you. Nice to speak to you.
0: Tell us about Harry Flynn's tough war.
5: Well, he is a reporter in London, and he gets sent out to the Far East, to Singapore, and he's told, you know, Singapore, Fortress Singapore, absolutely safe, the Japanese will not invade there. But by the time he gets there, the Japanese have started the invasion of Singapore, and he gets swept along with the army into imprisonment. He was then sent to the Burmese Railroad and worked there. As you know, these terrible conditions on the railroad, so he had a 3 or 4 years of that and has now come back a changed man, you might say.
0: What does Harry find, and I'll say comfortable, about working to put on this 1951 Festival of Britain?
5: He's not doing it as a career, obviously, because it's an ephemeral project. And I think he finds a kind of safe place for a while in the office. He's in a particular small part called the Eccentrics Corner, and they put out a request to the British people for ideas for the Eccentrics Corner and were flooded with strange and bizarre ideas. And
0: a rubber bus, that was my favorite.
5: A rubber bus which would collapse under a bridge. Yes, of course, it's very sensible, I think. I came across one recently in a museum that I didn't know was in the in the Festival of Britain, and it's a very complex arrangement, big, of glass tubes that has leeches in them, in each tube. And as the leeches rise up or rise down, you can tell the air pressure and the weather. So that actually found a place in the eccentrics corner. The fictional job really is to sort out the flowers from the weeds, but generally speaking, they're all weeds.
0: I loved the scenes at work. It was what I think we would now call a workplace comedy in many ways.
5: Yes, somebody said to me something, oh, it's about an office and I'm working in an office, and I hadn't really looked at it that way, but of course it is an office comedy.
0: Harry goes out for a drink with Delphine, French woman,
5: yes,
0: one night.
5: French woman, very French woman. And he has no memory of the night beyond the first drink, and then she disappears. So a lot of suspicion then falls on him. It's not as if her, you know, her corpse turns up, but she just appears to have stepped off the planet. And so he becomes more and more under suspicion for having done something to her, which we don't know if he has, because he's completely blacked out for the whole period.
0: Among your many memorable characters, the ones who appear briefly, as well as the major ones, could you tell us about Mitzi?
5: Oh, Mitzi. I feel terrible, really, because Mitzi's based on a real person. But
0: yes.
5: No, the phrase I'm using here is she was inspired by a real person. She was a TV cook.
0: We have actually found video of some of her old
5: have films. Have you found her Christmas special on YouTube?
0: I believe we have found her Christmas special, yes.
5: Once you've seen that, you can never forget it.
6: Let's draw breath, let me wipe my hands clean, because I want to tackle the thing that men infuriate me over most. Haven't you seen them getting scarlet in the face and struggling with the Christmas bird when they do the carving, using this ridiculous thing with a fork guard and a special carving knife? All you need is a pliable French knife like this and an ordinary table fork, and it's perfectly safe. Now, I'm going to do this very slowly so that you can see exactly. I'm going to turn this bird this side first of all and show you. You make a stroke where the skin joins the leg and thigh.
5: She was an extraordinary woman, Fanny Craddock. You know, she'd had to sort of pull herself up by her bootstraps and earn her own living. And, you know, she wrote lots of novels, which I only discovered quite late on. But she was really one of the very first TV cooks.
6: And that is my whole aim and object in these programs, to share with you the ways that I have found that life is easier for the housewife. Because, you know, it's my considered opinion that Christmas is just about slave labor for the women.
5: I was amazed how few people had actually heard of Fanny Craddock, even of my age. And I think I must have just somehow come across her when I was very young on television. We had a television very early in our house. And so I think she just grilled into my consciousness somehow. But yes, I mean, Mitzi Blinkhorn is... he's not the real Fanny Craddock, but she's certainly inspired by her.
0: Harry Flynn keeps thinking of good titles for the soul-searching post-war novel.
5: Yes, he does. So don't ask me to remember them.
0: Well, Presumed Missing.
5: Yeah, that's a good one.
0: The Competition of Suffering.
5: Yeah.
0: How did you settle on Our Noble Selves, though?
5: It's a toast in the British Army. They have a series of toasts. And for every day of the week, there's our women, our men, our swords. And I think there's the old hoary chestnut on a Saturday for our wives and sweethearts, may they never meet. But Our Noble Selves, I think, is Wednesday or Thursday. And I just thought it felt abstract enough a title, but also it really does relate to the book. So, yes.
0: So many of your novels have been set in Britain during and after World War II. What draws you to those times?
5: Well, for one thing, writers are vultures, and so there's so much dramatic experience in a war that you have so many stories to mine, really. But in the aftermath, you just think, well, people went through an extraordinarily cataclysmic period. How does it feel afterwards? After the Second World War, that just people were so defeated, so weary. Certainly, I don't think the British really felt they'd won the war, because there was no money. They were completely bankrupt. We were on the ration. I was born on the ration, as we call it. The tale of the war went on for a long time. And I think the Festival of Britain was an attempt to remind people that there was an aftermath, there was an afterworld, there was a future, particularly. So it was much less of a celebration of the past. The past didn't really come into it. It was looking to the future.
0: Kate Atkinson's new book, our noble selves. Thanks so much for being with us.

0: One of the most widely publicized acts of deception in recent history. Recent weeks, really.
1: We're told by the White House staff that we should lower our window shades.
2: I'm like, why? They said, Secret Service says to. I'm like, okay. Zoop, close it.
0: Decoy plane tells the story of President Trump being smuggled out of Air Force One in Turkey inside a catering container that delivered him to a second plane. All of this happened after the president's plane received a threat from Iran. You might wonder, didn't that just happen? How do they already make a documentary? Decoy Plane is part of a new Netflix show called InstaDocs, a fast turnaround documentary series that harvests stories from the current news cycle. Josh Tarrant-Gill is the executive producer of InstaDocs and joins us now from New York. Thanks so much for being with us.
3: Oh, it's my pleasure.
0: A documentary, I think, historically has suggested something definitive. Is this too soon after whatever happened to be definitive?
3: It's a great question. I think that in these times, it's hard to be definitive about anything. And so part of our mission is actually to just be as clear as we can be. And we try to do it at this sort of crossroads of urgency and finesse. Urgency, obviously, you know, this is a story that a lot of people are talking about. They've unresolved questions. They're very curious about it. News sort of approaches it as rapid fire, and they share little bits and details as they come along. And the finesse part of what we do is really just waiting a minute, not long, but waiting long enough to understand what's been missed and trying to craft it through documentary production techniques so that it coheres and so that people actually have a better understanding of what happened.
0: How do you do that so quickly?
3: I mean, the truth is, I don't. We have a great team full of absolute lunatics who like to work really, really fast. And part of our job is to find stories that are percolating right now and have people who are effectively these kind of like triage doctors, right? What can we know? Who can we talk to? How can we elevate what they do? And we do not have a huge team, but truly everybody on that team exists to move fast and make quick decisions. So that's how we do it.
0: There's a sequence of the president telling reporters as they begin to question the sequence of events in Turkey.
4: Aware of any credible threat by Iran against Air Force
5: One? Well, I have a threat all the time. I'm number one on their list before you. But if I go, you go.
0: As Decoy Plane shows us, that it's not true in reverse, is it?
3: I think you need the accumulation of the story to appreciate why that's not just some throwaway line. It may have been in the moment. I mean, the president was, you know, traveling long distances. There's jet lag. I'm not going to ascribe any ill motive to it. I'm just saying when you tell the full story, when you see it over the course of about 30 minutes, which is what the length of the documentary is, you realize all these things that you don't when you just are gathering information piece by piece or you know, social media post by social media post. And so that's kind of our goal, is for these things that sort of glossed over to actually land when we're doing our storytelling.
0: You do interview a lot of great reporters in this short documentary. And with respect to what you've produced, are you just harvesting their work?
3: I mean, I, as a reporter myself, yeah. I mean, we're paying tribute to the reporting that they do. Obviously, we're not stealing their reporting. We have them in the story. They're willing participants. And I hope we do their reporting and their experiences tribute. But in this instance, yeah, we really needed them because they were not only the chroniclers of the story, they were the subjects of the story.
0: You've also done InstaDocs on the Alex Murdaugh murder case and prediction markets. How do you decide that's got InstaDoc written all over it?
3: We're really looking for pieces that have a fair amount of depth, a fair amount of confusion, so that people are seeking to understand something. Our goal is just to make it sit still long enough so that you come out of the story and you feel like you have an emotional understanding of what happened. I'm really proud of that we've been able to do so far is just through the use of the people we talk to, you understand what it's like to experience each piece. So in the Murdaugh case, we have two jurors, both of whom really went through a very, very tough time just trying to do their civic duty. My main takeaway from it was, boy, we are making it tough through the promulgation of true crime and the sort of media focus on these things for people to do a pretty important job in our republic. And you can see the strain on their faces. I love the fact that we get to

0: put people in the kind of empathic space of the people in the stories. And that's what documentary really thrives at.
1: Josh Tarangale is the executive producer of InstaDocs on Netflix. Thanks so much for being with us.
0: Thanks for having me.
1: Rosh Hashanah, the Jewish New Year, began last night, and across the world, Jews are praying, reflecting, and celebrating. And for many, a highlight is hearing the shofar, an animal's horn blown like a trumpet. Dina Pritchip explains how this primal instrument became a spiritual soundtrack.
2: The shofar sounds at several points during the Rosh Hashanah service, on one or both days. It can be big or small, blown by one person or anyone who brings their own. But the sound it creates is unmistakable.
3: It's absolutely a feeling of awe, and it never goes away. It never gets old.
2: Rabbi Elisha Joe Rabins has a glossy, dark brown shofar, about 2.5 feet long.
3: When we say horn, we think of like a trumpet or maybe a trombone, but really the original horns are the horns of animals.
2: And the shofar still is. The small curved horn of a ram, or the dramatic spiral of an African antelope. To blow it, you purse your lips, take a deep breath, and...
4: It makes noise, right? It calls people to attention.
2: Daniel Pikus teaches biblical studies at Western Washington University. He says the shofar is mentioned when the Torah is revealed on Mount Sinai, when the walls of Jericho come tumbling down.
4: So it sort of marks moments of gathering and also like intense experience and emotion.
2: Including Rosh Hashanah.
4: In the Hebrew Bible, Rosh Hashanah is the day of trumpeting and the day of remembrance. The association of the shofar with Rosh Hashanah is right there in the biblical text.
2: In later writings, you get the details, how the shofar should be prepared, and exactly how and when to blow it on Rosh Hashanah, and also what it means. Rabbi Michael Rosenberg teaches at the Hadar Institute, a center for Jewish learning based in New York City. He points to several sources that compare the sound of the shofar to the cry of a mother in pain.
5: When you hear those broken shofar blasts in particular, ba-da-ba-ba-ba-ba-ba-ba-ba-ba, you can really imagine someone sort of like so caught up that they can't get the full sound out, even though they're gasping with their cries.
2: Maimonides, a medieval Jewish rabbi and scholar, describes the blast of the shofar as a sort of spiritual wake-up call to become your best self.
5: We've been caught up, we've fallen asleep in the hevle hazman, in the vanities of the time, and the shofar wakes us out of our slumber.
2: There are also Hasidic theories that the blowing of the shofar reenacts the breathing of life into the world. But Rosenberg says one of the most powerful things about the shofar is that it doesn't say anything at all.
5: It transcends my words, it transcends my rational thought, and it really is just a feeling that I can hope to hold on to.
3: It really brings you into the moment, and you also feel connected to your ancestors who have been hearing this sound and making this sound for thousands of years.
2: Rabbi Elisha Joe Rabins says the shofar can call across time to speak to those wordless places inside of us so that we can wake up and feel pain and joy and pay attention in this moment and in the year to come. For NPR News, I'm Dina Pritchip.

0: 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I'm Scott Simon.
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0: From NPR News in Washington, D.C., this is Weekend Edition. I'm Scott Simon. This hour, President Trump in Ireland, Brian Elvin on the week in politics, then remembering how people from many nations lost loved ones in the 9/11 attacks, and Emily St. John Mandel's new novel, Exit Party, set in a U.S. that's come apart. The stories often leap over time and space. How does the novelist keep track? Post-it notes?
6: There was one novel where I tried to do that kind of detective on the trail of a serial killer style board. The red yarn, you got the points of connection, you got the photos and the ideas. And it was kind of cumbersome.
0: First, we have our newscast. Today is Saturday, September 12, 2026.
7: Live from NPR News in Washington, I'm Janine Herbst. Bahrain says it will not attend a meeting that Iran says takes place in Oman on Monday to discuss the Strait of Hormuz. Iran says the regional meeting would include foreign ministers of countries along the coast of the Persian Gulf and the Sea of Oman. NPR's Hadil Al-Shalchi has more.
8: According to a statement posted online, the Bahraini Foreign Ministry said it will not participate in any meeting that Iran is involved in until the two countries have restored diplomatic relations. It said it communicated this to Oman, which is meant to host the meeting. Bahrain cited Iran's repeated attacks on its military installations and infrastructure. Iran has responded to U.S. strikes by targeting U.S. assets in Gulf countries. On Friday, the Iranian Foreign Ministry said eight Persian Gulf countries will attend the meeting to discuss the Strait of Hormuz, which Iran has blockaded since the war began in February. None of the other Persian Gulf countries so far have commented on the meeting. Hadil Al-Shalchi, NPR News, Istanbul.
7: In India, a BRICS summit is taking place with 11 countries, including Iran and several Gulf nations who are now at war. The meeting, which represents about half the world's population, focuses on giving emerging countries a voice. NPR's Dia Hadid has more.
9: BRICS is effectively a forum for emerging economies. It's aimed at countering longstanding Western dominance. And there's leaders from more than a dozen countries who've turned up. And Scott, it's quite the gathering. China's President Xi Jinping and Russia's President Vladimir Putin are here. But for now, the attention is on those involved in the latest Mideast war, because the Iranian president is here. And Iran has been striking Gulf countries that are also at the summit.
7: NPR's Dia Hadid reporting from New Delhi. Analysts say internal rivalries and differences on the recent wars in Ukraine and Iran have stymied progress. One thing they do agree on, reducing dependence on the U.S. dollar for trade. Manufacturers are looking for ways to operate more efficiently without sacrificing quality. NPR's Andrea Hsu reports some are turning to AI to help them do it.
10: At a GE appliances plant in Northwest Georgia, Director of Manufacturing Operations Tony Gabbert points to an AI-powered camera system on an assembly line. It's been trained to look for errors and shut the line down if it finds one, like the wrong part on an oven.
11: The quicker we know what the problem is, the quicker we can fix it.
10: GE Appliances is also using AI to sift through millions of lines of data to detect anomalies before they become problems. If a motor is running hot, they can schedule a repair to avoid an unexpected breakdown. So far, the introduction of AI and other advanced technology has not led to job cuts. In fact, the Georgia plant added 600 jobs as part of a recent expansion. Andrea Hsu, NPR News.
7: You're listening to NPR News from Washington. At the U.S. Open women's final today, number one ranked defending champ Aryna Sabalenka takes on number two seed Elena Rybakina from Russia. Sabalenka from Belarus is chasing history, one win away from becoming the first player since Serena Williams and Chris Evert as the only women to get three consecutive U.S. Open titles. Sabalenka is on a 19-match win streak right now. Now, this match starts at 4 p.m. Eastern at the Arthur Ashe Stadium in New York. The two players have already gone head-to-head this year in a Grand Slam final, with Rybakina winning the Australian Open. And American tennis player Ben Shelton has advanced to the U.S. Open men's single final. NPR's Becky Sullivan reports he won in four sets over fellow American Francis Tiafoe.
12: Friday's semifinal between Shelton and Tiafoe was plenty anticipated because both players are American men. No American man has won any Grand Slam singles title since Andy Roddick last won the U.S. Open back in 2003. But the semifinal was history for another reason. Both players are Black Americans. Tiafoe is the Maryland-born son of immigrants from Sierra Leone. Shelton is mixed race. His dad, Brian, who's also his coach, is Black. No Black man had reached the U.S. Open singles final since Arthur Ashe more than half a century ago. This will be Shelton's first appearance in any Grand Slam final. He's 23. He will face Alexander Zverev, the German who won the French Open earlier this summer. The match is set to start at 2 p.m. Eastern Time Sunday. Becky Sullivan, NPR News.
7: And I'm Janine Herbst, and you're listening to NPR News from Washington.
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5: 6 minutes after 9 o'clock on KCRW, Elvis Mitchell and the Treatment is just 30 minutes away. Thanks so much for being here. Then Evan Kleiman and Good Food at 10 will explore 2,000 years of Jewish baking, plus this week's market report.
0: This is Weekend Edition from NPR News. I'm Scott Simon. Thank you for being with us. President Trump arrived in Dublin early today. He was greeted by Irish President Kathleen Connolly, who has called the president a bully, and sat down with the Prime Minister, or Taoiseach, Micheál Martin.
16: I don't want to cause any problems, but I will tell you, I'd love to see it unified. I have friends on both sides, great people. They're Irish people. How can they be bad, right? I'd love to see it unified.
0: President riffing on the deep divide between Connolly and Martin's Republic of Ireland and Northern Ireland, which is part of the UK. From the 1960s until 1998's Good Friday Accords, political and sectarian violence killed more than 3,500 people on both sides of the border, the majority of them civilians. The president then flew to his golf club in Doonburg, which is hosting the Irish Open. NPR White House correspondent Franco Ordonez is traveling with the president. Franco, thanks so much for being with us.
17: Thanks for having me, Scott.
0: Anytime the president travels to Europe, fraught relations with even traditional allies loom large. This trip is already no exception, but it's generally expected to be low-stakes visit, isn't it?
15: Yeah, for sure. I mean, I see this as being a more friendly visit. I mean, Trump's basically, Scott, trying to squeeze a little diplomacy into a golf weekend. I mean, there is, of course, always potential for fireworks when President Trump is meeting with a foreign leader, especially a European foreign leader. But here, both sides are going to be focused on the strong economic ties. I mean, as he has with other European nations, Trump has accused Ireland of taking advantage of the U.S., pointing to the large concentration of American pharmaceutical companies in Ireland. But Ireland actually continues to invest heavily in the U.S., even amid broad tariffs against the European Union, which Ireland is, of course, a member. The chief of Ireland's Economic Development Agency actually told me that Ireland is now the sixth largest investor in the U.S., which is quite a lot for a small country that's basically the same size as South Carolina.
0: You mentioned some of the tensions with Europe over trade, but President Trump also has issues with Europe about military defense. How does that figure into his relationship with Ireland?
15: Yeah, certainly Trump has not been happy with European leaders, particularly NATO leaders, about what he sees as their lack of help for the U.S. in its war with Iran. It was actually at a meeting with the Taoiseach at the White House earlier this year where Trump delivered some of the harshest criticism of NATO leaders, you know, calling them foolish for not helping reopen the Strait of Hormuz. The Taoiseach actually tried to push back, very delicately so, in defending NATO leaders and emphasizing the importance of the transatlantic relationship.
0: And President Trump also wants Europe to be less dependent on U.S. military power, doesn't he?
15: You know, that's where the Ireland relationship becomes much more interesting, because Ireland is not a member of NATO. It's militarily neutral. And it's because of that, it has been able to avoid some of the tensions that Trump has had with NATO allies over burden sharing and support for the U.S. Daniel Mulhall, who served as Ireland's ambassador to the U.S. during Trump's first administration, told me that the military neutrality gives Ireland a different angle to deal with Trump than much of the rest of Europe.
17: I think where the Irish role might be most useful is in relation to being a bridge between the European Union and the United States, not in the defense area because we're not actually involved in NATO, but rather in the area of economic policy.
0: Let's dig into that a little more, Franco. Is Ireland the model?
15: It's a bit more complicated than that. There are drawbacks to the military neutral model. Some analysts argue that it makes Ireland more vulnerable. That said, in many ways, Ireland is doing the things that Trump wants the rest of Europe to do. I mean, the relationship goes well beyond St. Patrick's Day celebrations and parades.
0: And Pierre's Franco Ordonez, thanks so much for being with us.
15: Thank you, Scott.
18: You know what happens if you don't vote? You go to hell, you know that. Okay? You go to hell. And I don't want that to happen to you, so please go and vote.
0: That is the president delivering closing remarks in Dallas Thursday at what was billed as a Republican midterm convention. He also spoke on the first night of the two-night event. NPR's Ron Elving joins us. Ron, thanks so much for being with us.
19: Good to be with you, Scott.
0: Conventions normally feature delegates and party business like nominations and policy platforms. This was something different, though, wasn't it?
19: Yes, this was not a convention with that sort of conventional work to do. This was strictly a party pep rally, and a highly personal one. It was about electing Republicans to state and local offices in November, yes, but what we saw was less about those candidates than it was about President Trump, who is not even on the ballot in November. Now, the theory is that certain Republicans don't turn out when Trump isn't on the ballot. So the big to-do in Dallas was meant to persuade those folks that Trump is on the ballot and they have skin in the game. It is certainly made the point that Trump cares about these midterms. We even just heard him say that Republicans listening, if they didn't vote, they would go to hell. Now, of course, we assume this was just another case of Trump being a little over the top, caught up in the moment. Ascending people to hell would seem to require an even greater expansion of presidential authority than anything we've seen yet.
0: A prominent Fox News host asked the president about the idea floated to send $5,000 payments to Americans if Republicans held onto the House and Senate in November. Here's that exchange.
20: But they're saying you're buying the election. You want to buy the election. Why not just give the money now? If you have the money, why not give it now?
21: Because they can't. I'll tell you what. Because the Democrats can't do it. Because with them, it's negative growth. With us, it's so positive.
0: Now, Of course, Fox is often considered friendly territory for the president.
19: Yes, but Fox also conducts and publishes respected polls, and it has people who can ask questions voters are asking, such as this one, and they can elicit answers as nonsensical as the one we just heard.
0: We ought to know, too, when our colleague Steve Inskeep asked NPR political correspondent Stephen Fowler how Trump's idea to pay taxpayers' own money would work, the answer was simply it wouldn't.
19: That is a good way to bet.
0: Trump marked 25 years since the 9/11 attacks at the Pentagon yesterday. Vice President Vance was at the New York ceremony with living ex-presidents and first ladies. What stood out to you about this anniversary?
19: The connection to the present, Scott. The through line from the fear and the panic that Americans felt on 9/11 and the disrupted and divisive politics we have seen since. 9/11 brought Americans closer together in that moment, brought the civilized world closer to Americans. But the policies that were pursued after 9/11, of wars in Afghanistan and Iraq and now against Iran, these overseas adventures have not assured our safety. Neither has the administration's embrace of tariffs or its attitude of it's us against the world. So it's amazing to think our government doesn't even want to be allies with anyone, it seems, anymore, not even Canada. And that's not to mention the post-9/11 domestic policies, the scapegoating and the secret surveillance and the denial of rights. 9/11 was a monstrous tragedy, but it also could have been a historic wake-up call and a great unifying force for America and the world, like Pearl Harbor was before World War II. For a time, it seemed it might be, but that time was long ago.
0: NPR senior contributor Ron Elving. Ron, thanks so much.
19: Thank you, Scott.
0: Yesterday marked a quarter century since the 9/11 terrorist attacks. I still remember, I will always remember, walking the streets of Lower Manhattan through rows of faces and photographs pasted on lampposts and walls with urgent, wrenching words. Have you seen my wife? Last seen 8:20 a.m. Tuesday. Have you seen our daughter, our father, my best friend? The question marks pierced into you like hooks. The attacks of September 11, 2001 were attacks on America. But America is made up of the world. The 2,977 people who were killed that day included people from more than 90 nations. Canada, India, Great Britain, South Korea, the Dominican Republic, and more. That's America. This week I remembered a poem dedicated to the 43 members of the Hotel Employees and Restaurant Employees International Union. Came to work that morning at Windows on the World restaurant atop the World Trade Center's North Tower. None of them survived the tower's collapse. The poem is called Alabanza in Praise of Local 100 by Martine Espada, and it reads in part,
1: Praise Manhattan from 107 flights up, like Atlantis glimpsed through the windows of an ancient aquarium. Praise the great windows where immigrants from the kitchen could squint and almost see their world. Hear the chant of nations. Ecuador, Mexico, Republica Dominicana, Haiti, Yemen, Ghana, Bangladesh, Alabanza. Praise the kitchen in the morning where the gas burned blue on every stove and exhaust fans fired their diminutive propellers, hands cracked eggs with quick thumbs or sliced open cartons to build an altar of cans, Alabanza. Praise the busboy's music, the chime of his dishes and silverware in the tub, Alabanza. Praise the dish dog, the dishwasher who worked that morning because another dishwasher could not stop coughing or because he needed overtime to pile the sacks of rice and beans for a family floating away on some Caribbean island plagued by frogs, Alabanza. Praise the waitress who heard the radio in the kitchen and sang to herself about a man gone, Alabanza.
0: Martine Espada reading from his poem, Alabanza, in praise of Local 100. 25 years later, we still shudder to think of that day and pause to praise those who are gone.

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4: I'm Janine Herbst with these headlines. President Trump says a reunited Northern Ireland with the Republic of Ireland would be, quote, fantastic. He made the comment in Dublin this morning at the start of a two-day visit to the country. He's also attending the Irish Open at his golf course. Inflation accelerated last month as gas prices spiked in the wake of the renewed fighting in the U.S.-Iran war. AAA says the price of a gallon of regular gas is $4.31 a gallon. The cost of a gallon of diesel used in transportation and production now stands at $6.16 a gallon. That's a record. And the Atlantic hurricane season is unusually quiet this year. As of today, it's the longest start to a season in the Atlantic without a hurricane since the satellite era started. I'm Janine Herbst, NPR News.

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1: This is Weekend Edition from NPR News. I'm Scott Simon. A summit meeting is taking place in New Delhi that includes countries, Iran and several Gulf nations, who are now at war. It's a meeting of a group called BRICS, and it represents about half of the population of the world. We're joined now from New Delhi by NPR's international correspondent, Dia Hadid. Dia, thanks very much for being with us.
2: Thank you, Scott.
1: What's the summit about?
2: Well, BRICS is effectively a forum for emerging economies. It's aimed at countering longstanding Western dominance. And there's leaders from more than a dozen countries who've turned up. And Scott, it's quite the gathering. China's President Xi Jinping and Russia's President Vladimir Putin are here. But for now, the attention is on those involved in the latest Mideast war, because the Iranian president is here. And Iran has been striking Gulf countries that are also at the summit. The United Arab Emirates, Bahrain, and Saudi Arabia. And that's because Iran accuses them of backing the United States. And just to set the scene a bit, the summit today comes just a day after Iranian-backed fighters in Yemen, they're known as the Houthis, appear to consolidate control over another shipping route called Bab al-Mandeb. That route was emerging as an alternative for some Gulf oil exports through the Strait of Hormuz. You might recall that strait has been largely blocked since the Mideast war began in February.
1: Dramatic ingredients for a meeting. How has it played out so far?
2: So far, the Iranian president, Masoud Pezeshkian, has told audiences here that Iran and Oman have agreed on a joint route through the Strait of Hormuz, and they'll sign a deal on Monday. Now, we're seeking confirmation from Gulf states and also a response from President Trump, because he's previously threatened to bomb Oman. It's the other country that overlooks the Strait of Hormuz, because President Trump is demanding the unconditional reopening of the strait. The Iranian president said something else that may well enrage the president as well.
1: What did he say?
2: He's called on BRICS countries to build an alternative to the international payment system, basically ditch the dollar. And this part was broadcast by the Indian outlet ANI.
3: The Islamic Republic of Iran believes that economic resilience is not possible without diversifying trade partners, sources of financing, and payment channels.
2: The key words there, Scott, are diversifying payment channels.
1: And help us translate what that means.
2: It doesn't sound that exciting, but basically the bulk of all global trade presently is done in dollars. And that allows the United States to impose punishing sanctions like on Russia and Iran. So these two countries, alongside other members of BRICS, have long called for the development of payment systems that bypass the dollar. And that would diminish American influence. During last year's BRICS summit, President Trump threatened extra tariffs on countries that he said aligned with the anti-American policies of BRICS.
1: Is it even a realistic proposition to replace the dollar in international transactions?
2: Experts say that's unlikely for now, if only because of conflicts between BRICS nations themselves, like the United Arab Emirates, for instance, which recently halted all trade with Iran. But these nations do represent about a third of all global trade. Christopher Walker, the vice president at the think tank, the Center for European Policy Analysis, warns against complacency because he says America's biggest rival, China, is assuming a dominant role in BRICS.
4: They now see the grouping more as a geopolitical counterweight to the U.S. This is certainly one of the Chinese leadership's ambitions, to flex its muscles. We absolutely should be concerned.
2: And with China hosting the summit next year, we can expect more of these muscular assertions of independence from the United States.
1: NPR's Dia Hadid in New Delhi. Thanks so much.
2: You're welcome, Scott.
1: Celine Dion returns to the stage tonight, and she'll be belting out many of her best-known power ballads. Her performance comes 4 years after she announced that she'd been diagnosed with stiff person syndrome. It's a rare neurological condition that causes painful muscle spasms. The illness forced her to take a break, but now Celine Dion is back in a country where she has a huge fan base. Over the next couple of months, the singer will perform 16 shows in Paris. The city is putting on a warm welcome. Metro stations have been decorated. Paris City Hall even organized free outdoor karaoke on Friday evening for thousands of fans to sing their favorite songs. Some of the fans even got a chance to sing a note or two with the star. One of them was Sasha Dolly, who got his duet moment outside of the Star's Hotel.
5: How did you get here?
1: Pretty good. I can see where that moment went viral on the news network France 24's Instagram page. Probably a useful warm-up for tonight's performance. Now, Celine, if you're listening to this, is it all coming back to you now? Boy, that's horrible. Emily St. John Mandel's Exit Party opens with startling words from A World Ahead.
6: In the first spring after the collapse of the United States, the blossoming of the jacaranda trees felt to Ari like grace. The trees bloomed in the same week that international peacekeeping troops withdrew from Los Angeles, and the convergence of flowers with the absence of foreign soldiers brought a delirious kind of hope. Everyone in the spring of 2031 knew the city was one terrorist attack away from disaster, but that peril made the season more vivid, not less.
1: Exit Party is the latest novel from the author of Station 11, Sea of Tranquility and The Glass Hotel. Emily St. John Mandel joins us from our studios in New York. Thanks so much for being with us.
6: It's such a pleasure, Scott. It's nice to talk to you again.
1: Well, tell us about this world that you see ahead of us.
6: I like the deep sigh. That was evocative. You know, lately I've been thinking about this in terms of meteorology. You listen to reports by climate scientists, and they will present you with a range of scenarios. This is what the world might look like if we're 3 degrees above our current temperature. This is what it looks like at 4 degrees, at 5, etc. Nobody can tell you which version is true. But all of those scenarios are possible on our current trajectory. So that was how I was envisioning this book when I started writing it. I am not implying that there will be a second American Civil War, but that is how the book opens. Actually, well, we open in the aftermath, when the fighting stopped and there is a new world emerging out of the chaos. The curfew is lifted in the city of Los Angeles, Republic of California, and my protagonist is headed out to a party.
1: We learn within a few sentences, Ari, your protagonist has been in prison for 18 years and not for shoplifting.
6: Okay, this is a deep cut. Way back in 2010, I published a novel called The Singer's Gun, and Ari was the villain of that story. She is unambiguously bad news in that book. But she was really interesting to me, and she was a character who I just found myself thinking about intermittently over the years and thinking, what would she be like at the other end of a very long prison sentence? So that was one of the starting points of the book for me.
1: Party in the opening chapter. Guests seem to disappear and reappear as another manifestation of themselves.
6: Mm-hmm.
1: What's going on?
6: I've been fascinated for years now by the idea of the counterlife. It's the life where you went to a different school or married a different person or never started working at NPR or never became a novelist or whatever that inflection point was. And I think that if any of us look at our lives and think about those moments when we made one choice instead of another, if you kind of play that out a little bit, it's easy to imagine the life you didn't live. So something I was playing with a little bit in this book is how might the tropes of science fiction map onto real life, onto actual reality? You know, you go to a party. Just for a second, the party functions as a kind of swing door between parallel universes, and another you comes through.
1: Do we all have a what-if version of ourselves?
6: I certainly do. I mean, look, I'm from rural Western British Columbia, Canada. I don't have a high school diploma. It's a long, tedious story involving homeschooling and poor life choices, but...
1: You became a dancer, right?
6: I did. I became a dancer. Yeah, that was my first career.
1: Yeah.
6: But, you know, on paper, those are not the conditions of a life that then puts me here in New York City as a novelist. So I have a feeling sometimes of my actual life being a little bit improbable, or there's like an implausibility about it sometimes. So for me, it's very easy to imagine a counter-life or counter-lives.
1: Swan Dive is a painting that figures throughout the novel. Does that become like another character for you?
6: I have a certain attachment to it. There are a couple of reasons why it's there. One is that I'm interested in the way art moves through time. There's a kind of interesting immortality in that for me. People form their own individual and sometimes quite emotional relationships with a work of art as it moves through decades and potentially even centuries from hand to hand. And I also find that if you're writing a novel that's quite structurally complex, if you have multiple points of view, multiple characters and timelines, it can be useful just for the sake of narrative cohesion to have a something, an object that moves from hand to hand and between timelines and can act as a kind of through line through the book.
1: You know, one of the questions I had scrawled down here was how you keep everything straight.
6: I don't. My first draft is a mess. There is no plan. There was one novel, The Glass Hotel, where I tried to do that kind of like detective on the trail of a serial killer style board. You know, you got the red yarn, you got the points of connection, you got the photos and the ideas. And it was kind of cumbersome and more trouble than it was worth. So I've abandoned that. I'm just trying to write a first draft and then revise obsessively, sometimes over a period of years, until it makes sense. So that is the entire process.
1: May I ask how much time you spend in your other worlds?
6: What do you mean?
1: Well, you're writing about other worlds.
6: Mm-hmm.
1: Is it immersed, or is it important for you to keep a distance from it, as you describe it?
6: It's complicated, because sometimes those other worlds are dark. There's a section of this novel that takes place in an authoritarian state.
1: Yeah.
6: And I found that quite difficult and a little creepy to write about, especially given our current political situation. It was much harder to write about that when the ICE raids started happening, in Minneapolis in particular, and starting to see these conditions that I'd imagined would remain fictional, like the police disappearing people off the street. Seeing those play out on the news was intensely unsettling and did make it difficult to stay immersed in that world. One of the gifts of parenthood for me is you don't get to stay in that world for very long. You know, it's like at a certain point, the school day ends and you move on to making dinner and you are very much grounded in day-to-day life. So sometimes I think that makes it a little bit easier. It's not actually possible for me to become immersed in any fictional world that I'm writing about in an uninterrupted way for days and days and days at a time.
1: Let me ask you about something Ari says in the novel.
6: Mm-hmm.
1: What I'd learned in The Disorder was to recognize good moments.
6: Yes. We last spoke at the height of the pandemic.
1: Yep.
6: And that was something that I personally learned in the pandemic, how to recognize good moments. Because sometimes the world outside is objectively terrible, but you have a lovely evening with your kid, you know, or a magical afternoon with friends. And those moments still happen, even when the surrounding conditions are quite difficult. So there's something in this book about finding joy, not just in difficult moments, but finding joy despite impermanence. Yeah, I love that idea. And this is the only book I've ever written where, I won't reveal the sentences because that is such a spoiler, the entire novel is summed up in the final three sentences of this book, which do relate to that idea.
1: Emily St. John Mandel's latest novel, Exit Party. Thank you so much for being with us.
6: Thank you.

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3: 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Good morning to you. Philip Richards here with you, and thanks for being here. Coming up on Good Food, Leah Koenig and 2,000 Years of Jewish Baking. But right now, here's Elvis Mitchell and The Treatment.
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5: Welcome to The Treatment. I'm Elvis Mitchell. So often we see stories about addiction and coping with addiction, and so often these stories lack compassion. That is not the case with the new film, Union County. I have with me its writer-director, Adam Meeks, and its star, Will Poulter. Guys, thanks so much for being here. And let me start with you, Adam, because it finally is a story about compassion, isn't it?
6: That's the hope, you know, and it stems from the real program that it's kind of made in collaboration with, which is a program full of compassion and led by, you know, a group of people who are, you know, as sort of non-judgmental and kind of full of empathy as you could ever imagine. So it was really kind of inspired by what was going on in these rooms.
5: It starts off in a really interesting way. There are sort of real life testimonials from people who are going through the program. And at one point, you have an incredible person in the film, Annette, played by, who the real life Annette is, who you have in the movie.
6: Annette Dio is her name. She is the program director and administrator for this particular adult recovery court. And she is also happens to be a very good actor. So she plays sort of a fictional version of herself as well. And she's kind of the person in the film that allows for this whole kind of fiction and nonfiction blend to work, because she can be, she is herself as the kind of heart and soul of this program. And then she's also a great actor who can, you know, more than hold her own opposite, you know, Will and other professional actors.
5: And Will, first of all, thanks so much for doing this. But I have to say, so often we've seen you in parts, I mean, in Detroit or in Midsummer or in any number of things, The Maze Runner, which you've been in really harrowing situations. But my heart never went out to you more than seeing you in this film. This is just that you're in the corner of the frame in the very first shot, and we can feel how much your character is an exposed nerve in this, can't we?
7: Thank you for having us on, Elvis. It means a lot to be able to talk about this film on a platform such as this. You know, that's so interesting. Cody is a raw nerve. I think that's a really like interesting observation, and I don't disagree. I think he's someone who is very kind of guarded, muted, and reserved. Something that Adam and I spoke about, you know, when kind of constructing Cody and kind of building out his backstory, was this idea that there is a lot of suppressed sort of trauma and pain, and that trauma and the mental health struggles are very kind of informative when we're thinking about his relationship to substance use disorder. Indeed, you know, I think one of the challenges that the film kind of puts in front of the audience is to sort of consider those things when we do consider the subject of addiction and we are faced with someone who is labeled as an addict. You know, can we extend ourselves to offer them the compassion and the level of empathy and consideration we'd afford to a friend, a family member, or even any stranger? Because, you know, the label of addict is so loaded, and it's full of so much stigma and has been reinforced on screen with a lot of stereotyping. So humanizing Cody, showing his vulnerability, and really unashamedly, I think, sort of exposing those moments where he is a raw nerve, for better or worse, was a very kind of like necessary part of heaping up that responsibility.
5: Well, I think as you're talking, one of the things that we see in Cody is that he is internalized this stigma, even though it's not being cast out on him. At one point, Annette says something that's so beautiful, because it's so real the way she says it. She says, this is not jail, this is not prison, but he's still reacting to this as if he's being in prison, because again, he sort of absorbed that shame that comes with addiction, and this is the way he reacts to being put in any place that's institutional.
7: Absolutely. I think there is a lot of internalized shame, and I think that one of the things that, you know, is earned, you know, over time within the program, from what I observed and what I know, is trust. You know, I think in a lot of cases, it's very difficult for, you know, anyone to trust an institution or a service because maybe of past experiences. And I think that what's so special about this program, and what becomes very evident both in the film and certainly from my experience of spending time in the rooms within the recovery facility and meeting service providers within the adult recovery program, is that there is so much dignity and so much humanity throughout how the program is designed. And so I think that a certain amount of trust and safety develops over time through that program. And in that regard, it really is very different to some of the alternatives. This program has a success rate of over 50%, and it belongs to a sort of wider, broader group of problem-solving courts across America, of which there are about 4,000. There are 250 in Ohio, and not all of them are focused on substance use disorder, but they do follow that principle of treating people with compassion and empathy, and really providing a more sort of a holistic wraparound sense of care and support, as opposed to sort of treating people kind of punitively and criminalizing folks without giving them, I think, the adequate chance to rehabilitate.
5: Well, Adam, let me say something to you, because the opening of it, in this way, is almost like watching improvisational theater, because there's a sense of sort of real communication between the people on camera and the judge. And there is an honesty in there, because people want to sort of express themselves in their best ways at the start. And I think that's what gives us a connection and a sense of hope for the movie. And I want to talk to you about starting that, because that's a really sort of crucial and nuanced way to give an audience empathy for the characters, not just sympathy.
6: One of the kind of first ideas or things I responded to in this film was sitting in on these meetings and observing exactly, you know, what we're seeing in the opening of the movie, which is folks being called up, stepping up to the podium and kind of sharing their life updates and their updates in recovery with the judge and the team. And to me, like, that is where such deep humanity first emerges in the, you know, within the program, and where it's kind of on full display, I should say. So for me, it was like, if we can sort of bookend the film with Cody at different stages of stepping up to the podium, that the film could kind of hold all of that, and we could kind of lead the way into this community through that voluntary, willing, and kind of generous sharing, you know, from the participants. You know, it was always, when we filmed it, it was always voluntary. And what that stuff, those opening interactions in the film are documentary interactions. And so it was always the hope that it would be our kind of like our compassionate and empathetic lens into the story and into the community.
5: It's the truth. We're talking about the new film Union County with its writer director, Adam Meeks, and star Will Poulter. And Will, I can't help but notice, and I think we talked about this a little bit at Sundance, that one of the things I think you have a real affinity for is showing how pride can get in the way of somebody's development. And it's interesting, because we were just talking about Detroit before we got started here, but I was even thinking back to the Redmond. So often you play guys who lead with their pride and then have to reckon with the idea of growing up. It's really interesting the way you play this or make this play out with Cody.
7: That's interesting. You know, with Cody, I'd almost sort of suggest that there was certainly kind of both at play, in the sense that initially I think there's a sense of pride to sort of overcome or reckon with in asking for help or even kind of being willing to engage with the program. I think sometimes that's one of the hardest steps. And, you know, from what I know within the recovery community is the success rate is so high. Annette Dio, as the real director of this program, is so trusted and beloved in the community. And participants speak so highly outside of the recovery community about the efficacy of this program, that maybe that hesitancy to engage with the program is lessened just because of how successful it is and what a kind of amazing figure Annette and so many of her colleagues are. Later on, you know, there's another kind of contention with pride for Cody, and it's actually in the form of developing a sense of pride in himself, learning a new form of pride, one that is kind of akin to self-respect. And you actually see him feel proud, maybe for one of the first times in his life. It's when Annette sits opposite him in the office and she tells him he's doing a good job and we're all real proud of you. One of the things that Adam and I spoke about is how do we kind of show and share without telegraphing it or betraying the kind of, I suppose, tone of naturalism that the film is somewhat defined by. How do we show this idea that that's maybe the first time Cody has ever experienced something like that? And what does that pride do to someone on a journey of self-development? And I think it's critical to him keeping going. And ultimately, it's what affirms his trust in Annette. And I think it also leads to him picking up the phone to her at, you know, a critical moment in the film.
5: We're going to take a little break. I'm talking with the team behind the film Union County. It's writer-director Adam Meeks and its star and co-producer Will Poulter. It's The Treatment. There's more to come.
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5: Welcome back. I'm Elvis Mitchell. It's The Treatment. I'm talking to Adam Meeks, who's a writer-director of the independent film Union County, which had a big premiere at Sundance this year and is now playing out around the country, and also its star and co-producer, actor Will Poulter. For me, Adam, just seeing the way that Cody connects to that car, that old Cadillac that he has, it still means something to him because it's his home at the very beginning. Because when we meet a lot of these people, especially at the beginning, the ones who are really successful and thriving in the program are beaming, and they're taking some pride in themselves. And part of the relationship that Annette has with them as a character, as a real-life figure, sort of getting to sort of say, your pride can get in the way. Listen to what's really going on around you. And it's really about people learning to communicate with themselves, this story, isn't it?
6: Absolutely, yeah. In some ways, I think that's the first step towards then being able to kind of open yourself up to a community, you know, is by being comfortable enough with yourself or recognizing, you know, elements in yourself that can be seen by other people, you know, and you trust them to see you as you are and you're okay with that. And I think that that's a

0: in the film Union County. It's writer-director Adam Meeks and its star Will Poulter. A big part of the story for me is just, as the story goes on, Cody's sort of forced to recognize the fact that he's not comfortable around people. And again, this gets back to this, you being used to being judged as a foster child, as an addict. He's so busy judging himself that he wants to relieve other people the necessity of judging him. And he has to get himself past all that. And that comes from making him a social creature. And again, it's just so fascinating to watch this kind of evolution, because the movie packs a lot into a very short time.
1: I think I always saw it as like this kind of observation of a human being, like almost blossoming. I think that's something that is so beautifully embodied by Will's performance, is, you know, the way you see the body language and the way he carries himself shift and open up and elongate and a certain kind of eye contact develop and all these things that come from a person coming back into themselves. And I think that in the same way, the film was intentionally shot in the spring in a place where the landscape is coming into bloom. And, you know, we worked with all the departments. Our costume designer, Lizzie Donnellan, is amazing. And she and I talked a lot about the way he can start to, you know, fill out his own clothing and start to kind of carry himself with more self-assurance. And all of that is, for me, true to the process of recovery. And it's something that's really inspiring to see over a period of time. And I wanted the film to cover enough time that we could see Cody starting to come back to himself again in all those ways that are, you know, sort of observable. And it's just something that Will performs. And it's almost funny to say perform, because it never felt acted for us when we were making it. It just felt fully inhabited.
0: Part of it too is watching you. And I know you're tall. So it's like Cody's trying to get below people's line of sight. So he doesn't want to be seen by people at the very beginning, and wearing clothes that are a couple sizes too big so he can sort of hide in these clothes. And he's always got the bill of his cap sort of pulled down. So it's like he's trying to disappear in front of people, and to have him sort of reckon with the fact that he exists in the room and he doesn't have to be afraid of being sort of supplanted by his foster brother, or that he can talk to a woman, that females in particular, we can see his anxieties with, can't we?
2: Yeah, absolutely. And also, I'm glad you mentioned that, just because it gives me an opportunity to mention two incredible, and I'm hesitant to use the word performance as well, for the reason that Adam cited, because both of them are just so stunning that what they did didn't feel like performance. But Elise Keebler, who was just phenomenal in the film, and then also Emily Mead, who played my sister Kat. You know, I think that his relationship to Kat is certainly one such relationship, where the shame around what I think he put his sister and his family through when he was in his addiction and gripped by his addiction and, you know, misrepresenting himself and who he kind of like truly is something that manifests physically in front of her. I think looking at her in the eyes is very, very difficult. You know, the scene whereby he goes to Kat's house to try and kind of make amends at a time that it feels, I think, slightly premature. And it's a stage that he's sort of rushing to and is clearly not quite ready for. You see the sort of physical discomfort in just even trying to present himself to her. And then, you know, with Elise, I think, you know, her performance as Anna is so wonderful. You know, I think what she was able to provide Cody was this sort of safe, non-judgmental space, which, you know, I think was as much a surprise to Cody as anything else. I think, you know, the assumption for Cody is that anyone who knows that he's an addict would not want to spend a moment of time with him. And not only is she part of the sober support community and she herself is in recovery, but she doesn't judge him for that label, and she doesn't buy into the stigma, and she sees past that and into the kind of human being he is. And I think that's very, very healing for him as well, to have someone who he trusts, gravitates towards, you know, feels the kindness of, not judge him and extend themselves to him is massive for his personal growth.
0: And I want to ask you about your first conversations with Will about getting the deuce, because so many of the things that he does as an actor, so many of his strengths really lend themselves to the story.

0: story about somebody coming to recognize that he's a person of worth and isn't always defined by his past.
1: It's amazing to think back on our first conversation, Will, because it almost feels like a lot of what we're talking about now, we were so excited about then. Like we were just on the same page. And so we wanted to make the film the same way and for the same reasons. I had seen so much of what Will does so beautifully in this film and in many of his other performances. And there was just, I don't know. I think I almost knew before I met him that he was Cody. And then within 5 minutes of meeting him, I knew. Then I talked to Noah Centineo.
0: Who plays his brother.
1: Who plays his younger brother. Yeah. And he told me, he said, this is so exciting because I feel like they had worked together before. And he said, I've come to kind of feel like Will is like a big brother to me in real life. I knew based on what he had done before, based on the nature of our conversation and the fact that he was, you know, in some ways going to be on the front lines of the collaboration with this community. I just knew that the film was in the best hands, you know, both, you know, with him as an actor and as a producer.
2: For me, the any hesitancy I might have about being involved in this project was if I was going to be collaborating so closely with a director who was at any point at risk of being extractive or telling this story about a community as opposed to with. And the spirit with which Adam has always approached this story, a story that takes place in the place that he grew up with many of the people that he knows, you know, to have the privilege of being able to work in collaboration with him and be trusted by him is not something I take for granted. In fact, it's one of the biggest privileges I've had in my career. And all of us really followed Adam's lead. Adam set this tone, together with Annette, of course, but set this tone of, you know, the utmost respect and compassion for the people we were working with. And it made for one of the most rewarding, if not the most rewarding, sort of on-set experience I've ever had. And, you know, Adam as a filmmaker is truly, truly exceptional. You know, I haven't come across anyone like him, and I think he's largely incomparable. And the fact that this is his first feature is astonishing, I think, to a lot of people. You know, I'm so excited for what he's going to go on to do, because the quality of the work is matched by his conduct and the way that he directs not just what you see on screen, but everything that goes into making it a reality.
0: We're talking about the film Union County with its writer-director, Adam Meeks, and its star and co-producer, Will Poulter. Guys, thanks so much for doing this. Thanks for making the time.
1: Thank you so much for having us. It's really a pleasure to talk to you always.
2: Thank you so much, Elvis. Really grateful.
0: Actor Will Poulter has worked with such directors as Oscar winner Kathryn Bigelow for her fact-based drama, Detroit, and Oscar winner Alejandro González Iñárritu for his fact-based film, The Revenant. Poulter co-starred and co-produced his newest film, Union County, based on an actual addiction treatment program. It premiered at the 2026 Sundance Film Festival. Poulter was joined by its writer-director, Adam Meeks, who made his feature film debut behind the camera. At the archive, kcrw.com/thetreatment, you'll find conversations with other talents who discover truth with film, such as Alejandro González Iñárritu. And kcrw.com/thetreat is the home for creators to examine and report on moments of inspiration in their lives. The newest is from professor and author Elizabeth Pryor. The daughter of comedy legend Richard Pryor talks about a film close to home that rocked the world. The show is produced and edited by Rebecca Mooney and mixed by Katie Gilchrist. To better days, everyone. I'm Elvis Mitchell. It's The Treatment.
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4: From KCRW, I'm Evan Kleiman, and this is Good Food. 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
5: You couldn't put sugar into cereal until John Harvey Kellogg died. Kellogg was a food nut. Actually, he reminds me a lot of RFK Jr. He had these very, very intense views of food and nutrition, some of which were right and some of which were just crazy.
4: A no-fail Rosh Hashanah dessert that everyone should have in their back pocket.
6: The back pocket apple cake is based on the one my mom made growing up, but it was always sort of the same tender, moist cake and then just like lots and lots, like heaps of cinnamon-scented apples.
4: Plus, on the Market Report, we talk about Lovage, what it is and what to do with it. That's all coming up after these headlines.
7: Live from NPR News in Washington, I'm Janine Herbst. Anthropic CEO Dario Amodei is calling on the AI industry to slow down. NPR Shannon Bond reports concerns are growing that developers are racing toward building AI that humans can't control.
8: In a new essay, Amodei says AI companies should deliberately slow the pace at which they improve their models' capabilities because the technology is advancing so quickly. He says he's worried about a recent incident where rival OpenAI's agents went rogue and hacked another company. Amodei says labs need to embed third-party evaluators to report incidents and track safety practices, and that Anthropic will do so. He's also calling for international cooperation around AI development. Public warnings about AI safety are mounting after the recent resignation of an Anthropic researcher who warned the AI industry is not acting responsibly. Shannon Bond, NPR News.
7: And Anthropic is a financial supporter of NPR. President Trump is in Ireland today, where he's mixing a bit of diplomacy into a golf trip. NPR's Franco Ordonez reports the friendly visit hints at the kind of a relationship Trump would like to have with the rest of Europe.
9: When he met with the Irish Taoiseach, Micheál Martin, President Trump boasted that the relationship with Ireland has never been as good as it is right now. But later in the day, Trump made clear that his opinions are very different about other European leaders who turned him down when it came to helping with Iran.
10: No, would rather not get involved, Mr. President. Oh, thank you very much. You know, but I put it down because why the hell are we helping them?
9: Ireland may be a small country, but given its military neutrality, it has been able to avoid some of the tensions that Trump has had with NATO allies over burden sharing and support for the U.S. Franco Ordonez, NPR News, Dunbeg, Ireland.
7: President Trump this week promised the gas prices will come down after the midterm elections. And Piers Windsor Johnston reports he blames the U.S. war with Iran for the increase, but he hasn't explained what would bring the costs down.
11: Americans are feeling the effects even if they're not filling up at the pump. Diesel powers the machinery used to grow food and move goods across the country. Jason Kurtz is a farmer in Forest City, Missouri. He says one piece of equipment alone burns through 200 gallons of fuel a day.
12: We have to harvest, we have to run the machines, we have to use the diesel. So bottom line is it cuts into our bottom line.
11: And that cost keeps climbing. The national average for diesel has reached another record high, $6.16 a gallon. According to AAA, that's up more than 10 cents since Friday and nearly $2.46 from a year ago. Windsor Johnston, NPR News.
7: And you're listening to NPR News from Washington. North Korea has launched multiple missiles into the sea following U.S., South Korean, and Japanese joint military exercises. NPR's Anthony Kuhn reports it's the fourth such launch since early last month.
13: South Korea's Joint Chiefs of Staff say the short-range ballistic missiles were launched from the east coast town of Wonsan and flew eastward some 250 miles into the sea. South Korea's National Security Office held an emergency meeting to discuss the launch and criticized it as a violation of UN Security Council resolutions. The launch comes a day after the U.S., South Korea, and Japan wrapped up joint drills, which North Korea called provocative and warned would trigger unspecified countermeasures. Last month, President Trump ordered U.S.-South Korean joint drills shortened in an apparent attempt to restart diplomacy with North Korea, but Pyongyang dismissed the move as insufficient. Anthony Kuhn, NPR News, Seoul.
11: The Atlantic hurricane season is unusually quiet this year, and as of today, it's the longest start to a season in the Atlantic without a hurricane since the satellite era began, and that's a record. It's thanks to a strong El Niño, which disrupts storm formation over that ocean. No hurricanes have formed yet, and only 5 weak tropical storms have appeared. Experts say the system creates conditions that prevent storms from developing despite warm ocean waters. Meanwhile, the Pacific is experiencing increased storm activity, including Tropical Storm Norbert, which is about 1,700 miles east of Hilo, Hawaii. I'm Janine Herbst, NPR News in Washington.
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5: You know, the big question is, how did it become okay for kids to eat sugary, essentially vitamin-supplemented cookies for breakfast? How did that become okay?
4: In 2014, the Environmental Working Group analyzed more than 1,500 breakfast cereals, nearly 200 of them aimed at children, and estimated that kids could consume 10 pounds of sugar a year from cereals alone. But it wasn't always this way. How did cereal go from a health food to a sugar bomb? Marion Nessel and Lisa Sutherland argue that if you want to understand how the American food industry works, the cereal aisle is a pretty good place to start. Their new book is Sugar Coated, Unboxing the Hidden Forces Shaping America's Favorite Breakfast Food. The authors make an intriguing pair. Nessel is one of the country's best-known critics of the food industry, while Sutherland once worked inside it as vice president of nutrition at Kellogg. Welcome, both of you, Marion and Lisa.
5: Oh, glad to be here.
15: Yes. Hello.
4: Remind us how cereal went from health food to sugary processed food.
15: Oh, geez. Okay. So if you look at the history of breakfast food, it started really in the late 1800s, early 1900s as a health food. It was mostly whole grain, really no sugar. It was to cure all kinds of things from dyspepsia, so stomach upset, to, you know, all of a range of health issues at the time. When you see in about the late 40s to the early 50s, we see sugar introduced to cereal. And from then, there was really no turning back. You see sugar introduced, you see artificial colors introduced, you see flavors introduced, and really from there, it took off.
4: So, Marion, you've spent your career describing food company influence from the outside, and Lisa, you saw it from the inside. I'm curious what Lisa shared with you, Marion, that actually changed your understanding of how the industry works, or did she actually just confirm what you already thought?
5: Well, mostly she confirmed what I thought, but in particular, what she contributed was an insider's knowledge of all the problems that Kellogg had in its attempt to market its cereals and the relentlessness of its dealing with one lawsuit after another after another. I mean, I didn't know anything at all about the litigation. I knew that Center for Science and the Public Interest was always after cereal companies to clean up their act, but I really didn't understand how it was one after another after another after another, and how hard the cereal companies worked to protect their sails and to be able to use every possible technique for marketing these things. So she was a fabulous collaborator.
16: Lisa, did people inside Kellogg think of sugary children's cereals as unhealthy products, or is that simply not how people inside a food company frame the question? I would imagine that a very different vocabulary is at work. I mean, just the word fortification has incredible nuance.
15: Exactly. I would say the best example is how they talk to dietitians and their education that they do. It's a healthy breakfast. It has vitamins and minerals. It has whole grain. It might have some fiber. And it's 150 calories for breakfast. And you put milk on it, so now you have dairy. And you might put fruit on it, so now you have a fruit serving. So that's a very healthy breakfast at the end of the day. Don't worry about the 12 grams of sugar.
16: Yeah, cereal represents an extraordinary paradox that we now see in so many other industrial food products. You strip and process grain, add sugar and flavor, then add vitamins and minerals and advertise the nutrients. It's like strip mining soil, then building it up again with chemical fertilizer.
5: Love the analogy.
15: That is, yes. And the other piece that we talked a lot about in the cereal companies, and I still see now, and actually it ebbs and flows, but is just the simplicity. There's a conversation around the simplicity of cereal, right? And some of that is true, and some of it I don't agree with. But, you know, it's a grain, it's a sugar, it's maybe some colors, maybe a flavor. And that's really it. And then you throw the vitamins and minerals in. So I think what was interesting when we were looking at the packaging going all the way back to 1928, for example, in Rice Krispies. And again, that's a fairly low sugar cereal. I don't know what it is today, but it was around 3 to 4 grams. It would ebb and flow of sugar. It's really four ingredients. You know, it's rice, it's sugar, it's malted barley, and then it's salt. Those are the same four ingredients today. So that I found fascinating as we were looking at the packaging is actually how little the ingredients had changed across some of the cereals. And that simplicity message, I think Kellogg's actually has a campaign right now where they're talking about that.
16: We have to talk about the S word. And I mean, your book is called Sugar-Coated, after all. Talk to us about the industry's relationship with sugar and the clever strategies it's employed over the years to hide or downplay how much sugar is actually in the box.
5: Well, I'll just start by saying that you couldn't put sugar into cereal until John Harvey Kellogg died. That to me is one of the incredible things about it. Kellogg was a food nut. Actually, he reminds me a lot of RFK Jr. Because he had these very, very intense views of food and nutrition, some of which were right and some of which were just crazy. But he thought that high fiber cereals were going to solve all of the health problems of the day. We're talking 1900 here. And he had a religious background. This was about Seventh-day Adventism. He ran the sanitarium in Battle Creek, Michigan, and was a health food spa. And he was totally opposed to putting sugar in. He thought sugar was poison. Where have we heard that recently? Mm-hmm. His brother, he had a younger brother who split off for him and became Post cereals eventually. And he wanted to add sugar, and Kellogg said, no, no, no, no, no. And it wasn't until he died in the late 50s that companies could start adding tons of sugar in, and they did. And sugar for a long time was half the calories and half the weight of cereals. It's, you know, there's been so much pressure about it that they're down to 30% to 40%, but it's still a huge chunk of the calories and the weight.
15: Yeah.
5: It's amazing, actually.
16: And Lisa, can you talk about the language and the marketing involved?
15: Yeah, I mean, I think one of the best, well, there are two that I can speak to. One is, you know, you see this change over the years, right? To Marion's point, kind of in the 50s or so, in the 60s, you see sugar frosted flakes, you see sugar jets by General Mills, you know, sugar smack cereal. You know, sometime kind of in the early 70s, when sugar became on the radar to both the FTC, the FDA, to consumers, really because of dental caries, not the discussion that we have today around obesity and other health issues, all of a sudden you see sugar go away. Sugar Frosted Flakes is now just Frosted Flakes. I guess we now call it Honey Smacks, thinking that maybe people won't know that honey is sugar, and then it goes just to Smacks, and then it goes back to Honey Smacks. I mean, that cereal has gone through an identity crisis, which we talk about over time. But you see in the early 70s, companies drop the sugar out of the naming of the products as it's under fire. I think the other piece that was really interesting when I was at the company was I lived through what we called the sugar wars, which was, you know, we woke up one morning, the beginning of December, and General Mills had declared they were going to single digits in sugar in their kids' cereals, right? We had to respond to that. Like, what were we going to do? And so the next kind of 2 years, companies spent battling it out in the media, on packaging, in policy, kind of this single digit sugar, and can you get there? And in fact, a few cereals did get there, but most ended up reverting back because, and Marion, you should tell the Alphabet story and why that is, which is great. But we spent a lot of time on those types of, you know, because we knew it was important to the consumer. We knew that we could go off air from advertising because of the new policies that were coming. So you spend a lot of time thinking about what the sugar amount looks like. But Mary, you talk about the cereal that went to zero.
17: Yeah, this was Alphabets. I always loved Alphabets because I'm a great believer in playing with your food. And with Alphabet cereals, you could make words out of it. This seemed like a really good thing. But it was a sugary cereal. And all of a sudden, the company announced that they were going to go to zero sugar. This was at a time when everybody was fussing about sugar. And I thought, oh, I want a box of that right away, because that cereal is going to disappear so quickly, nobody is going to buy it. It'll be off the market in minutes, as it was. And it turned out that there was a huge problem. It wasn't only that the cereal didn't taste good, but it turns out that sugar is very important for the shape of cereal flakes. And there was a big problem with what they called letter integrity. The letters fell apart without the sugar in them. Right. So anyway, that cereal is now history. It's too bad. I always liked it.
16: I love that story, letter integrity.
15: It is a great line. And that's one of the things I learned being inside that I didn't know before, was the functionality of sugar in cereal. That, to Marion's point, if you think about like a Frosted Flakes versus a Corn Flake, well, Corn Flake goes soggier much faster because the sugar is kind of a protective coating, so it stands up in the bowl. That is really important to a consumer.
16: I love when it falls apart.
15: So, you don't need integrity in your cereal.
16: No, I don't need integrity. So we love stories, obviously, here on Good Food. And cereal boxes are amazing storytellers. And the product can stay remarkably similar while the story on the box changes completely. Mm-hmm. We've gone from low fat to whole grain to organic to gluten-free and now, of course, protein. Is the history of cereal really a history of America's nutritional anxieties?
17: Oh, I don't think there's any question about that.
15: Absolutely.
17: Absolutely. I don't know. I mean, my current favorite is cookies and cream Cheerios protein. I mean, you can't make this stuff up. You can't make it up. Actually, the whole Cheerios thing is astounding because Cheerios was an okay cereal. It didn't have much sugar, didn't have much fiber either, but it was kind of neutral. But now there are 20 different kinds. at any one time because you get more shelf space. If there are 20 different varieties of Cheerios, it's going to take up a third of the cereal aisle.
16: Because cereal aisles are so small, they really need that space.
17: Oh, yeah. I mean, they're enormous. Cereal aisles are enormous. And of course, companies pay for the for that. That's slotting fees that companies pay, but it must be worth it for the promotion of sales. If the supermarket that you go to has an 80-foot aisle with cereals on both sides, they're selling.
16: And going back to protein for a minute, I'd like to know how they actually accomplish adding multiple grams of protein to breakfast cereals. What kind of alchemy is at play? And do they have to increase other additives like more sugar to mask the flavor? I mean, of course they have to add more sugar, which turns it into this super UPF.
17: Well, yeah, they're all ultra processed. The additions are pea protein. I love that one. Or whey, or but usually not whey.
15: Soy.
17: Or soy protein. Soy or pea. And it's isolated soy or pea protein.
15: Yes.
17: It's not that you're getting real peas or real soybeans.
16: And so, Marion, as a nutritionist, does your body even read that as an appropriate protein? Is that actually doing anything for you?
17: Well, it probably does. Actually, both of us are nutritionists. Both of us. We're card-carrying.
15: Yep, we are card-carrying.
17: Elisa even has a doctorate in it. I only have a master's. I'm sure the protein gets used. But why would you want concocted ingredients rather than real food? I mean, the cereal that I like is post shredded wheat, mini wheats, and it has one ingredient. It's a one ingredient cereal, wheat.
16: I love that cereal too.
15: Yeah.
17: I add sugar.
16: Yes, but you can, you're not, at, you know, I don't think you're adding tablespoons full.
17: No, I don't need a tablespoon, but I add my own sugar. I think it needs sugar.
16: Some of the claims that you talk about reminds me of that scene in Mad Men where Don Draper is trying to get a tobacco company to understand that they could sell their tobacco as toasted, which was meaningless because everybody toasted it. So as you look at the cereal boxes in the book, some of the nutrition claims are so absurd that I actually laughed out loud. Like the box of Cocoa Krispies that said it will help support a child's immunity.
15: And that's a great example.
17: I bought that one.
15: Marion has that box. That's exactly.
17: That's my box.
15: That is Marion's box. And I came into Kellogg's after that happened. And of course, there's an FTC consent order on it. And there was litigation. But that's a really good example of the science on that. The FDA said, we don't have a problem with the science. What happened was when the box went to print, immunity is so big on the box. It's the size of immunity on the box that got the company in trouble.
16: Wow.
15: Because it's an overstate.
16: So I have to ask the two of you, Marion, you've stated that you have a preference for post-shredded wheat. Are there cereals on the shelves today that either of you feel good about recommending? Like if you're standing in the cereal aisle, Lisa, with your children, and Marion with nieces and nephews, grandchildren, what would you steer them towards?
17: The ones that have the fewest ingredients.
15: Yeah. So Rice Krispies.
17: And the highest amount of fiber, but real fiber, not added fiber.
15: Yeah, I like simple. I mean, I think anything like a Rice Krispies, a Cheerios, which I call Cheerios Bitcoin for toddlers, because really it is there. It really is, you know, but that's what they are. I will say, I mean, I think there's 12 grams of sugar. I love frosted mini wheats. My kids ate cereal because it was easy, but we were very selective about what was in the house.
16: Well, thank you so much for the two of you getting together. The pairing of both of you is just such a fascinating conversation within the book and the conceit of using the box is just genius.
15: Well, it was a joy and fun to
17: write. We had a fabulous time.
15: We did. We almost had too much fun.
16: Oh, I love that. Thank you, Marion, and thank you, Lisa.
15: Thank you, Evan. We appreciate it.
16: That was Marion Nessel, public health MVP and author of 17 books on the politics of food, nutrition, health, and the environment. Together with Lisa Sutherland, interim president at Jacksonville University and former vice president of nutrition at Kellogg Company, they have given us Sugarcoated, unboxing the hidden forces shaping America's favorite breakfast food. Coming up, Rosh Hashanah is this weekend. What's on your dessert table? We have ideas for arugula, Greek phyllo pastries, and an apple cake everyone should have in their back pocket.
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16: Welcome back to Good Food. If you try to map the Jewish diaspora through dessert, it might take you from Eastern European honey cakes and arugula to Mediterranean almond and citrus sweets, and then maybe Syrian pastries scented with rosewater. That's the journey Leah Koenig takes in her new book, The Dessert Table, 100 Joyful Jewish Sweets. She explores some 2,000 years of Jewish baking, not as a single tradition, but as one continually carried, adapted, and reinvented wherever Jews have lived. Hi.
19: It's so great to be here. Hi.
16: Oh, I'm so glad you're back. So those of us who grew up in Jewish households, we each have our own idea of what a Jewish dessert is, but I'm sure that mine is different from yours. So what makes a dessert Jewish? Is it who makes it, who eats it, the occasion it's eaten for? Or can a dessert become Jewish simply because a community adopts it and keeps making it for generations?
19: Yeah, it's really the same answer that I often give for what makes food Jewish, which is that it's a food that a Jewish community somewhere in the world or several places in the world have found either cultural or religious or communal significance in and made a part of their tradition. And because Jews have lived and cooked throughout the world, the dishes that they make are, you know, maybe locally significant, but also have become significant within the Jewish community of that place. And then Jews travel. We move. We're the wandering people, right? So we bring recipes with us and they end up in a new place. And then they start to take on characteristics, ingredients, local terroir, you know, just things about the new place that helps them evolve. So Jewish desserts is very much a part of that same story of adaptation and finding meaning within the food.
16: So let's talk about adaptation to place, because that is such a huge part of all Jewish cooking, mm-hmm. Sweet and savory. I think a lot of us can see it so clearly in savory dishes. Can you just give us an idea of the variation of sweets that are found in different places of the world?
19: So it's wildly different. If you're talking about Central Europe, Jewish communities from Austria, from Hungary, from, you know, Germany, places like that, you're really talking about a lot of pastries and baked goods. You're talking about cakes and Kuchen, they're called in Yiddish and German. You're talking about a lot of like fruit and cinnamon and things like that. But if you're talking about the Middle East, Jewish communities from the Middle East, you're often talking about phyllo-based pastries, or you're talking about pastries that are soaked in sugar syrup or brushed with sugar syrup and flavored with rose water and orange blossom and things like that. And then other places in the world, like the Jews of Bukharia, of Uzbekistan, dessert for them is really like nuts and fresh or dried fruit. So it's very simple. So you really have the whole spectrum. One of my favorite examples of sort of how a Jewish dessert evolved in the new place is actually rugelach. I'm sure you're familiar with rugelach.
16: I love this story.
19: Yeah. So rugelach are sort of an American adaptation of a Central European cookie or pastry called kipfli or kifli, depending on where you are. And that was like a whole genre of crescent-shaped pastries. Some of them were yeasted, some of them were more like cookies. They were filled with different things, some were not filled. And that kipfli came with Jews from Central Europe to America. And it wasn't really until the 1940s that you started to get the word rugelach, which means little crescents, because they're sort of shaped like the moon. And in America, you also see them starting to be made with cream cheese, which was never something you would see in Eastern Europe. And so that gives the dough a whole different texture, like a flaky texture. I just love how you see this one dessert kind of go across time and across an ocean and become something related, but actually different.
16: Can you tell us about your cinnamon almond version? Do you make it with the traditional cream cheese dough?
19: Yes. So I have what I basically like to call almond croissant rugelach, because croissant actually also are originally connected to kifli. They're part of that same tradition, but it went in France, it did the croissant thing, and in America, it did the rugelach thing. So they're actually distant cousins. So I decided to kind of lean into that and fill my kind of regular cream cheese and butter rugelach dough with essentially frangipane, like, an almond flour soft filling with cinnamon, and it has almond extract. So you kind of really get these like tiny little almond croissant inspired rugelach. And they're really fantastic.
16: Oh my gosh. I'm a bit hungry right now. So that just pushed me.
19: I wish I could share one with you.
16: Push me over the edge. Was there a particular dessert, not from the Ashkenazi tradition, that you encountered in your research that made you think, wow, how have I never heard of this?
19: Yes, there is a wonderful dessert from Greece called a bougatsa, which is basically a phyllo pie that's filled with this kind of rich, sweet custard that's thickened with semolina flour. And it's just an absolutely delicious dessert that is beloved in Greece. And in this historical cookbook called The Cookbook of the Jews of Greece, which was published sometime in the 1980s, the author writes about how, you know, this was traditionally eaten by the Jews there as well as the rest of the community. And when I made it, I was just like, where have you been all my life to this? And in my family, we actually serve it either for Shavuot, which is a holiday where you eat a lot of dairy dishes traditionally, or more fitting for this time of year, we serve it for our Yom Kippur breakfast. And if you're someone who likes, you know, noodle kugel, sweet noodle kugel, you will definitely love having this as well.
16: What is the connection of Rosh Hashanah, the new year, to apples?
19: So on Rosh Hashanah, there's a lot of food symbolism. I would say right after Passover, which is just all about food symbolism, I would say Rosh Hashanah kind of is up there as the next one. And on Rosh Hashanah, which is the Jewish New Year, there's sort of a desire to eat things that are sweet and round, because you want to have a sweet year ahead and you want to have a round full year ahead. So apples dipped in honey is sort of one primary way, especially within the Ashkenazi cuisine, Eastern European and Central European cuisine, to do that. But it also, I think, speaks to the seasonality of Jewish cooking and Jewish baking. You know, what time of year does Rosh Hashanah fall? It falls in the autumn. And what's ripe and ready to go in the autumn? Pears, apples, you know, things like that. So I really think it's one of those wonderful moments where the seasons kind of dictate what was baked with, and then the symbolism kind of came after.
16: You have an apple cake that you call a back pocket apple cakes, something that we should all have in our back pocket. And you have a tweak that amps up the flavor.
19: Yes. Okay. So the back pocket apple cake is based on the one my mom made growing up. Sometimes she made it in like a large bundt pan. Sometimes she made it in a loaf pan. Sometimes she made it in a 9x13. It kind of changed form, but it was always sort of the same tender, moist cake, and then just like lots and lots, like heaps of cinnamon scented apples throughout. And so my version of it basically is hers with one tweak, which is that I add, it's so simple, but it you know, makes a big impact, is to put in a bunch of orange zest. And that orange zest just really brightens the apples and brightens the cinnamon. So you kind of are getting like a really autumnal vibe with that cake.
16: Then there's the coconut cardamom semolina cake from a community in Cochin on the Malabar coast of India. Tell us about that one.
19: That was a cake that was actually new to me when I, you know, a lot of the desserts in this book are things that I've at least heard of before. That was one that I learned about while reading. There's a wonderful cookbook called Spice and Kosher, which is about the food of the Cochin Jews in on the Malabar coast in India, which was a pretty large Jewish community for over 1,000 years. And this is a dessert that they would eat for Rosh Hashanah. Basically, it's semolina and ghee, or you can use vegetable oil to make it non-dairy, and coconut milk and eggs. That's kind of the base of the cake, and sugar, obviously. And then it is flavored with, I think, nutmeg and cardamom, and it has a bunch of raisins and cashews and almonds in it. And yeah, so it's just this like, it's a textured cake. It's not like a light, fluffy cake. It's almost more like a pudding, you know, texture cake. But it's so distinctive and so delicious. And it's the kind of thing where I often say, if you have a family tradition and you have to have honey cake and you have to have apple cake at your Rosh Hashanah table, don't stop making them, but try adding something new. And this is a wonderful example of something that you could add as a plus one on your dessert table for Rosh Hashanah. And it's really fantastic.
16: I wish you were here right now. Thank you so much.
19: Oh, this was my pleasure. I love talking about dessert and Jewish traditions. So this was great.
16: Leah Koenig is the author of 7 previous cookbooks, including the IACP award-winning Portico, Cooking and Feasting in Rome's Jewish Kitchen. Her new book, In Time for the Fall Jewish High Holidays, is The Dessert Table, 100 Joyful Jewish Sweets. Do you need a back pocket apple cake for Rosh Hashanah? Well, we've got Leah's recipe on our website. Just head to kcrw.com/goodfood. 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
16: You're listening to Good Food on KCRW. I'm Evan Kleiman. Ever wondered what to do with your broccoli stems or the tops of your leeks? Pierce Abernathy has ideas for you. For years, we've been watching his enticing Instagram cooking videos, and now he has an equally enticing cookbook. It's called Every Leaf, Every Stem, and it's sure to get a generation of cooks excited about eating plants. Hi.
20: Hi. Thanks so much for having me.
16: Oh, it's lovely to have you here. So nice. When I started thumbing through your recipes, I really found a kinship in how you work your way around the kitchen and how you approach ingredients. You say that you have an appreciation for foods that don't hide behind anything. Can you just explain that philosophy just a little bit more?
20: Yeah, I mean, I kind of feel like anyone who's cooking a lot or spends a couple of years or more cooking, the more they cook, for the most part, the simpler their food gets. And I think that's a skill. I think that's what a lot of people aim to do. I think, you know, I don't consider myself a chef, but I think a lot of chefs think of like, what can be the least amount of ingredients on the plate to still make a very impactful dish? And, you know, I think naturally when you kind of start exploring and getting closer to your food, you're going to the farmer's market, you're caring more about the produce, you're caring more about the ingredients, that connection and that excitement around picking up these things, you want to taste them for what they are. And, you know, I think that's built on trying to keep the technique simple, trying to highlight these things and cooking very seasonally.
16: Yeah, I think it's really interesting because I think a lot of home cooks maybe go through an arc where they're, when they first start to get into it, they get overly influenced by a lot of stuff out there on social media and they just want to put everything on the food.
20: I had the miso phase. I had the tahini phase.
16: Yeah,
20: you know,
16: exactly.
20: I had, you know, how many spices can I put on this thing? And I also love cooking that way. You know, there's so many amazing cultural foods from around the world that I love that are like quite complicated and technique driven in a beautiful way. But I also find so much joy in trying to keep things really simple for myself.
16: Yeah, I find restraint to be a really interesting practice.
20: Yes, absolutely. I mean, I think it comes the same way too when I'm, you know, I'm like, do I really need to go shopping right now? Like, what's in my fridge? Can I make, you know, and I always find my most creative ideas come from that kind of restraint.
16: So, you know, let's talk about food. I'm very hungry. I mean, I think we always forget that September is the hottest month of the year here. And at the market, although it's in transition, there's still a lot of summer produce on the tables. So give us an idea of what we should be making from the book that can sort of plumb these last days of summer.
20: I mean, I feel so lucky that my book came out when it did in, you know, middle of August. I think one of my favorite times to cook, one of my favorite times to go to the market. We're really in such a special time. For me, the Holy Trinity right now is corn, tomatoes, and melons. So I have a couple of recipes with all of these things. One of my favorites is a riff on tabbouleh. It's a corn and watermelon tabbouleh. Quite a few ingredients, but really fresh. The salad keeps for quite a while, and I think it's a perfect side if you're grilling outside, anything like that. I also have a really lovely corn and tomato toast. I make a corn compound butter really simply with just sauteed corn and butter blended. It's kind of an homage to the mayonnaise tomato toast, something like that. But why not, you know, corn butter? And I think I love corn so much, but in the book, you'll see corn kind of in different sauces and in different ways. And I think that's because sometimes I don't love the fact of actually eating corn kernels. And I also think when I want to pair corn with other things, the kernel may not be the best vehicle to have the corn flavor. So example with this tomato toast, it's like I could have sprinkled corn kernels on there with, you know, mayonnaise, but that's not going to eat very well. So if I can blend that into this rich compound butter and add a few slices of heirloom tomato, I think it really just accentuates and brightens the corn.
16: You also have a couple unbelievable looking melon things in there.
20: Mm-hmm. Yeah, so I have a melon crudo. When you shave melon in a certain way and even let it sit a little bit in a marinade, I think it can almost have this texture of raw fish. And again, it's one of these things that, yes, melon can be so sweet, but it works so well in kind of a savory way. You know, it's the same as like adding salt to your watermelon. It's just kind of building off of that idea.
16: So broccoli stalks, you know, the thing about cooking with broccoli stalks is I always eat the broccoli stalks before.
20: Okay.
16: Before, to me, it's like my favorite part of the broccoli. Like, I wish somebody would create a hybrid that was more stock.
20: I think same. How do you do your broccoli stalks?
16: I mean, literally, I just munch on them as I'm making whatever else I'm making. Mm. But tell me what you do with your broccoli stalks.
20: I also love broccoli stalks. I think they're amazing. And yeah, I think, again, this is a thing that came out of buying broccoli at the store, and sometimes you get broccoli that has, you know, 4 inches of stalk. And most people was like, there's no way I need to throw this out. There's got to be flavor here. And yes, the exterior can be a little bit woody,
16: but you can just peel that off. Easily it's so peel that easy. Off.
20: And, you know, I approach it two different ways. Either it's really lovely raw, kind of cut into matchsticks and either topped on a salad, or if you have enough, you can make like a kind of a broccoli coleslaw or, simple slaw. But I love to braise them. It really changes the texture. They're quite porous, so you can infuse a lot of flavor in there. And it really, you know, has this lovely deep broccoli flavor with a pretty unique textural change that's quite different to like roasted broccoli.
16: I have to try that. I mean, is it kind of kohlrabi-ish?
20: Yes, exactly. It's a little kohlrabi-ish. And the broccoli stalks are then topped with a raw salad of the florets, which is really nice.
16: Oh, yum. That sounds delicious. So we're moving into fall.
20: Mm-hmm.
16: So let's focus on some autumnal recipes. You're Armenian on your father's side.
20: Mm-hmm.
16: What recipe did you adapt from your grandmother and great aunt that pays homage to your Kentucky roots?
20: Oh, so that is the collard green dolma. It's really fun. I think, you know, anyone from the Levant or the Middle East has some sort of connection to stuffed grape leaves. They're ubiquitous. And in Armenian, they're called sarma. And, you know, my dad would tell me that every time he'd come home, there'd always be a pot of sarma on. It was one of the first things that I kind of tasted growing up in connecting myself to my Armenian heritage. I didn't grow up with a variety of Armenian foods, but there was Armenian green beans, there's pilaf, and there are grape leaves. And yeah, this one is fun where, again, it was just thinking about grape leaves aren't grown in Kentucky. You can't really buy them at the market in New York, but what I can buy are collard greens, you know, and this is kind of an ode to growing up in the South and the Midwest. And it's just stuffed with like a lovely variation of kind of my own version of pilaf.
16: I love that. Do you have a recipe from the book that you think will find its way onto your Thanksgiving table? I've kind of been looking at the mustardy green beans with caramelized and crispy leeks.
20: Yes. So these crispy leek tops are one of my favorite condiments and really came out of the idea of, you know, trying to make sure no waste happens. Because, you know, when you get a leek, you're really only using about 30-40% of it sometimes. And it's such a disservice because leeks have such a beautiful, beautiful flavor. You know, I don't know how many times I've just taken all the leek trim and made a very simple, subtle leek broth that can be so vibrant and so delicious. But the leek tops, I basically treat them like crispy shallots and you know, approach it in the same way. And it's just this lovely, crispy garnish. You know, I think mustard and green beans go together so well. I'll put mustard on just about everything, but it feels like a fun, refreshing riff on green bean casserole, but also not too different.
16: So you have a lot of things that you do with dried fruit in the book.
20: Mm-hmm.
16: And I'd love to end with something a little sweet, not necessarily a dessert. Would you talk about the apricot lebne?
20: Yes, absolutely. This was so fun. So apricot is the fruit of Armenia. And, you know, being on the East Coast, the Northeast, we don't really get great apricots. It's really hard to come by. So it was one of these things that kind of came out of, okay, if these things don't grow here, let me just find some great dried varieties. And what's so amazing, I think, about dried apricots is they really kind of transform in flavor really deep. And I was like, I think I could just rehydrate these and blend them into something really nice. So, you know, did that with labneh, and it really becomes almost this like creamsicle, this orange creamsicle type of dressing, you know, apricot orange creamsicle, really, really lovely, and has this great kind of fruity sweetness to it that for me, I was like, I immediately went to chicories, to bitter greens, anything like that, a heartier bitter green that can kind of hold up to this kind of rich, sweet dressing. And big, big fan of it.
16: It's been such a pleasure having you here.
20: Yeah, thank you so much. I really enjoyed chatting.
16: That was Pierce Abernathy. His new cookbook is Every Leaf, Every Stem. 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
16: I'm Evan Kleiman, and this is Good Food. It's that time when we head to the farmer's market in search of inspiration. This week, it comes in the form of a cocktail. Jillian Ferguson shares her report from Santa Monica.
24: This is Jillian Ferguson with the Market Report. If you've ever sipped a cocktail from an emu egg or tasted an alcoholic oyster, you're probably familiar with Matthew Bianconello. Over the last decade, he pushed the boundaries of seasonal cocktails and developed a unique style that bridged food and drinks. This Thursday, September 17th, Matt is back on the scene with a pop-up at Evangeline Swamp Room in Chinatown. Hi, Matt.
25: Hi, how are you? Thank you.
24: What a name.
25: I love that introduction. I know. I just call it Swamp Room. You know, I don't think anyone's going to, you know, they'll know what that is.
24: Yeah. So for anyone who isn't familiar

0: So it's really kind of alcohol. That's actually putting alcohol on the oysters with other accoutrements and things like that. But I'm doing a really interesting Negroni that has aquavit. It's almost like a Negroni meets a, what do you call it, a Gibson. But it more food related. It has a lot of dill forwardness in it. And doing things with tomatoes and lovage and Asian pears and curry leaves. You know, so my style is just really kind of taking everything from the farmer's market and finding a way into liquid, basically.
1: Yeah, and you're so great at utilizing herbs here at the market. You mentioned curry leaves, you mentioned dill, you mentioned lovage. Let's focus on lovage for a second.
0: Absolutely.
1: What is it and how do you use it?
0: So lovage, and some people call it lavage. What it is, it's actually from the carrot family, but it looks like celery leaves and tastes like celery. It's just an unbelievable herb, discovered it probably 15, 16 years ago. As far as I know, Coleman Farms is the only one that grows it. And I use it for lots of things. I use it for a drink with tomatoes. I've used it in soups and salads. I've used it just with any kind of cocktails. But just recently, which I love always taking something, if I'm going to do a pop-up and do something new with it, I make a water with half lovage, half bronze fennel. Bronze fennel is a sweeter fennel. When you put them together, believe it or not, the liquid comes out purple. I'm getting goosebumps thinking about it because I was just like, how is that possible? And it's just an incredible flavor. So that is going to be the water that I'm going to be serving. And I might have the lovage with the tomato, but there's also another herb that Coleman grows called Wakatai, which is a black Peruvian mint. I'm probably going to use that. And then everyone who sits down will get Coleman's also a shiso-infused Dolin Blanc vermouth. So that will be an amuse-bouche. And that is a killer, killer flavor of vermouth and shiso. It's amazing.
1: Are they infusions?
0: Yes,
1: is that what we're calling them?
0: Yeah. Basically, for me, for an infusion, the easiest way to say is I'm taking an alcohol, and alcohol works really well because of the high alcohol content, so it really traps flavor. So that's when I was when I started making cocktails early on, I really felt I had an advantage with all these infusions because I was trapping flavors, and then I could layer more flavors. You take any size jar, whatever the proportion is, you're always going to do about 3/4 of the way with ingredients. You cover it with alcohol, 7 to 10 days, strain it. There's no magic formula. The only exceptions would be tea, because it will infuse in 2 hours and it'll be bitter, or spice, which gets very spicy. So you have to decide, am I going to use this as a tincture or am I going to use it as a base spirit?
1: Okay. And what about with the water?
0: Cold infusion. And that's tricky. Sometimes I'll do it the night before, but it might be too long. So what I'll do now, I think you can kind of, if you put hot water in it, you got a good 6 to 8 hours, strain it, put in the fridge. But I do think it's advantageous. Let's say if you're doing it at your home and you're going to be serving it, you should be doing it that day because you don't want to lose the color by putting it in the refrigerator. You could add ice to it and everything, but that's the ideal, 6 to 8 hours to infuse that.
1: Okay. Well, it's so exciting to have you back on the scene. Can people just walk into the pop-up or do they need to make reservations?
0: So people can walk in, but I heard it's going to be busy. So they did take reservations. I don't know if they still have them for one of the hours. I think it's from 6 to 9, but from 7 to 8. And I'm hoping, and I'm in the works of also doing one on the west side in November. So that to be continued on that.
1: We look forward to it. Thank you, Matt.
0: Thank you for having me.
1: That was Matt Bianconello, a pioneer in the culinary cocktail space. He's the author of Eat Your Drink, and this Thursday he'll be popping up at Evangeline Swamp Room in Chinatown from 6 to 9 p.m. If you're looking for a more in-depth experience with Matt, he also books out private events for multi-course tastings on his Instagram. Message him at Eat Your Drink. It's hard to think about fall flavors while we are sweltering here in this heat at the farmer's market, but it is prime apple season for Mike Cerrone. Mike brings down dozens of varieties of apples from Sea Canyon near San Luis Obispo, where the apple harvest came weeks earlier than expected. Hi, Mike.
2: Hi, good morning.
1: Good morning. So every year that we talk about how weird the weather is, but I think this year takes the cake. Tell us what's been going on up in Sea Canyon.
2: This has been a very early season. We had a late harvest coming out of 25. We got a little bit of chill in December. It rained a bit, and then it warmed up in February and March. And then March turned out to be the warmest March on record. It was 4 weeks of heat. Everything bloomed, but a lot of the blossoms, particularly on the pears and peaches, the late peaches, they aborted their set. So we ended up with apricots that came in a whole solid month early. They started in June.

0: And then we had a big break, and we came back here first week of August with apples, the earliest harvest ever. And we are just like going through apples really, really quick, but it's very disconcerting because this is not anything I've seen in 44 years. So here we are today. We had 21 varieties of apples, and we're going to end early.
1: How early? Are you going to make it to Thanksgiving?
0: No. We'll be lucky if we make it to the end of September.
1: You're kidding. Okay, and so you have an earlier crop. Is it also a lighter crop for the apples?
0: Well, it's a little confusing. Actually, everything you see here, these 21 varieties, that kind of represent the mid-season stuff, produce very well. I'm very happy with them. I'm thankful that I have them because it's the late stuff, the volume stuff that we don't have. And I'm telling you, this is all over the state of California, right where we are in our area. Some grape varieties were harvested in June this year. So how do you like that? It's so upside down. We just don't want to keep seeing this.
1: Yeah, and thinking about the future of your orchard, I'm wondering if you're seeing this as a new normal and how you're sort of future-proofing your orchard. Are you planting different varieties? How are you thinking about your orchard moving forward?
0: Well, that's a great question, because that's the area I fantasize about as I drive down here in the middle of the morning, you know, at 3 a.m. My recommendation to myself is to plant only late varieties going forward, because the late stuff is starting to ripen earlier. Things that are late that are good for us are Pink Lady, developed in Australia, can take heat, Granny Smith, Fuji, some variations of other varieties later, Gold Rush. So that's what we're planting, and I'm not obviously giving up. We planted 200 more apple trees last year. We're going to do another 150 this year, but they're all these later varieties.
1: Well, we all admire your resilience, and we'll be here supporting you while your apples are here. Thanks, Mike.
0: Well, thanks a lot. Okay.
1: That was Mike Cerrone of Cerrone Farms. He brings a truck full of heirloom apples to the Wednesday Farmers Market in Santa Monica while the season lasts. For the Market Report, I'm Jillian Ferguson.
2: 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My thanks to the Good Food team, Jillian Ferguson, Laurel Garcia, and Elena Shatkin. As always, we want to thank our engineers, Hope Brush and Michael Stark. I'm Evan Kleiman. I survived the heat and humidity this week by alternating icy paletas and glasses of cucumber and melon agua frescas. I am not ready to give them up. I'll meet you back here next week for an all-new episode of Good Food.
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7: Hey, y'all. Sam Sanders here. Today on my show with KCRW, singer and author David Archuleta. David shot to fame when he was a contestant on American Idol. when he was just 17 years old. But after becoming a famous teen pop star, David had to hide his queerness behind his Mormon faith.
8: So it's like, okay, the God that I'm trying to follow by beating my chest and punishing myself for my queerness is actually trying to say, hey, you need to accept yourself.
7: Plus, beyond The Odyssey and Spider-Man, a lot of smaller movies had a big blockbuster summer. Jacqueline Coley from Rotten Tomatoes explains what that means for Hollywood.
9: Give these filmmakers the time to be successful, give them the resources to be successful, and let them go make interesting stories.
7: All that coming up after these headlines.
10: Live from NPR News in Washington, I'm Janine Herbst. The world's biggest oil exporter, Saudi Arabia, says it shut down a crucial pipeline after it was attacked by drones, blaming Iranian-backed Houthi rebels. The kingdom was relying on the East-West pipeline to export oil via the Red Sea and thus bypassing the Strait of Hormuz. April Longley Alley, a senior fellow at the Washington Institute and an expert on Yemen, has more on what's ahead.
11: The Iranians and the Houthis want to create a new reality in the region, a new status quo where they control these critical choke points, where they push the U.S. out of the region. So the order, the regional order is in flux, and they have a vision for where it wants to go. Now, in terms of the next few weeks, I think they feel like they have the wind at their back, and so they're probably going to try to consolidate the gains they've made on the coast and maybe push into more territory in Yemen.
10: Speaking there on NPR's Weekend Edition. Meanwhile, Iran plans a meeting Monday hosted by Oman on the Strait. India hosted the BRICS summit this weekend, where leaders from nearly a dozen countries criticized unilateral tariffs and sanctions. NPR's Omkar Kandikar reports the group included China and Russia.
12: Vladimir Putin, Xi Jinping, and Iran's President Masoud Pezeshkian were among the world leaders gathered in New Delhi for a summit that's seen as a voice of emerging economies. In a joint statement, they condemned the use of sanctions not authorized by the UN and attacks on nuclear facilities. Analysts say this was an indirect criticism of the US actions on Russia and Iran respectively, although the statement did not name these countries. The group also condemned Israel's invasion of Lebanon and continued violence in Gaza despite a ceasefire. Israel and the White House haven't commented yet. Omkar Khandekar, NPR News, New Delhi.
10: Mail-in voting for the midterm election is underway in some states, including Alabama, North Carolina, and Wisconsin. This as officials wait for a Supreme Court ruling on President Trump's push for new restrictions, as NPR's Hansila Wong reports.
13: The Supreme Court is deciding whether to allow the U.S. Postal Service to refuse to deliver mail-in ballots to voters in states where election officials do not turn over voter lists to the mailing agency and do not have certain barcodes on their ballot envelopes. We should note USPS is a financial supporter of NPR. A federal judge blocked those requirements after finding the Postal Service has no authority to impose them. Tammy Patrick of the National Association of Election Officials says many voters can prepare now.
14: No matter what has changed in your state or how you decide you want to go and vote, make a plan early. And don't wait until the last day of the polls.
13: Still, Patrick says the USPS plan would put some voters at risk of losing the ability to exercise their right to vote, including many disabled voters and those living in places without polling sites. Anzila Wong, NPR News.
10: You're listening to NPR News from Washington. The British Museum has removed an ancient Egyptian mummy from public display in order, it says, to respect the wishes of the dead. Vicky Barker has more from London.
15: The high-status Egyptian woman named Asru had been on display in Manchester Museum since 1825, when its layered linen wrappings were peeled away, revealing the mummified body beneath. But now the 2,500-year-old remains have been moved into storage, with museum managers saying the removal, quote, aligns most closely with what we understand about her own wishes. The Pitt Rivers Anthropological Museum in Oxford removed all human remains from its displays 6 years ago. And this week, it announced it's returning the bones of dozens of indigenous Naga people to their ancestral homes in India and Myanmar. For NPR News, I'm Vicky Barker in London.
10: At the U.S. Tennis Open women's final today,
16: Number one ranked defending champ, Aryna Sabalenka, takes on number two seed, Elena Rybakina from Russia. Sabalenka from Belarus is chasing history. She's one win away from becoming the first player since Serena Williams and Chris Evert as the only women to get three consecutive U.S. Open titles. Sabalenka is on a 19-match winning streak right now. The match starts at 4 p.m. Eastern. It takes place in New York. The two players have already gone head-to-head this year in a Grand Slam final, with Rybakina winning the Australian Open. I'm Janine Herbst, NPR News in Washington.
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7: Hey, y'all, it's the Sam Sanders Show from KCRW, all about the things that entertain us. Thank you so much for listening. This week, singer and author David Archuleta. After living as a devout Mormon and finding fame on American Idol, he is now living his truth and embracing his queerness.
8: So it's like, okay, the God that I'm trying to follow by beating my chest and punishing myself for my queerness is actually trying to say, hey, you need to accept yourself.
7: But first, I have to admit something I never thought I would say. For the first time in many years, I am not too worried about the movies. Since COVID lockdown, I have been concerned about all things Hollywood. Movie theaters closing, ticket prices going up, and lots of folks, it seemed, leaving the movie theater for good. But here I am at the end of summer 2026, feeling great about the movies. This summer blockbuster season topped $4 billion at the box office. Highest summer gross since before the pandemic. I wanted to celebrate and break down the numbers with friend of this show, Jacqueline Coley. She is the awards editor at Rotten Tomatoes and host of the Scene on the Screen podcast. I caught up with Jacqueline while she was actually attending the Venice Film Festival recently. And it turns out while there is a lot to celebrate in this summer's box office, there are still a lot of pressure points. All right, let's get into it.
19: So you are at this festival where everyone is trying to figure out what the big movies are going to be for the next few months. But I'm guessing folks there are also talking about how this summer movie season went. What's the buzz? What's the word? Are the movie folks feeling happy right now? The numbers seem great from this summer, no?
9: Yeah, I think everybody is happy about the fact that we have success this summer, okay. That we're on pace to come back to where we were pre-COVID for the very first time. Yeah. I think they're all trying to figure out and predict what this means going forward. A lot of studio execs are like, what's the lessons? I think, like so often with Hollywood, they may learn the wrong lessons and be like, we should just give a bunch of money to YouTubers. No. Backrooms and Obsession, although made by two YouTubers, that's not, I actually don't think those films are actually very similar. If I was going to pair two films from the success of the summer box office that you should learn lessons from, I would look at Obsession and a film Scary Movie. Both were made for small budgets. Both had sketch comedy backgrounds, but more importantly, they were people that understood their audiences implicitly and knew how to deliver something that would be satisfying to audiences.
19: Yeah, and they were two very different audiences. Obsessions tapped into young moviegoers in a way that no one expected. And Scary Movie, was it five? Proved that, like, the old folks like the hits. We like what we know, and we'll come back for it.
9: Old folks, black folks, people of the culture, people that like that parody sort of comedy, which has often been lost in recent years. That still hits for a reason.
19: Yeah. Yeah, it does. So, I mean, there are a lot of success stories this summer. You've mentioned a few. The new scary movie, Obsessions, Backrooms, that little Christopher Nolan flick that could. You know, many films that have done well, including Spider-Man. I'm wondering, you cover this stuff for a living. What would you grade this summer movie season, given all of those successes?
9: So this is where people would shade me. I think a lot of people would be like, A+. I'd actually say B+. And the reason why I would say B+, not because of success. I want to look at how many movies that they learned the absolute wrong lesson for, put a whole bunch of money behind it, and that they did not turn out to be what they were supposed to be. And I think Disney is probably one of the biggest offenders of this. They had both the Mandalorian and Grogu movie did not do what it was anticipated to do.
19: It just felt like a money grab.
9: You know, I'm not going to say you're wrong about that one. And this is the thing, and it didn't deliver. The other one I would say as well would be the other Disney movie that they had, which was Moana. Again, a movie that made $350 million, but when you have a $250 million budget, it's not even going to break even. And this is a movie that is like the number one movie on Disney Plus. So you would figure they would understand how to market that. And I love the folks at Universal, but Minions and Monsters kind of got swallowed up by the rest of the stuff happening. That one I would say is a little bit different. It did everything a Minions movie was supposed to do. It just unfortunately got buried by Toy Story and The Odyssey, just two movies that did not let it thrive.
19: I will say, I will always have a soft spot in my heart for the Minions films, because when they get it right, the physical comedy is Chaplin-esque, like Charlie Chaplin in those children, those Minions, whatever they are.
9: I love them, and I love how it translates globally. You can do the Minions in any language, and like people are like, yeah, that's still funny.
19: Let's go. You know, so what do you think was the biggest surprise success story of the year? You know, The Odyssey did extremely well. Toy Story 5 did extremely well. We've mentioned Obsessions and Backrooms. But what was the biggest surprise for you this summer?
9: So this is my surprise, and it's not in the top 10. So I'll give you one that's in the top 10, and I'll give you one outside of it. The one that's outside of it is Sheep Detectives with Hugh Jackman.
19: Loved that movie.
9: That to me was this weird, when I saw it at CinemaCon, it was called Three Bags Full. And I was like, what is this movie with Hugh Jackman? I did not understand it. And it was incredible. Nicholas Galanzine, that was his best movie of the summer. I know he played a great He-Man, but him in that movie was so good. Also, Cousin Greg from Succession, he's also in that one. And then the voice cast, it proves talented actors with a good voice cast can drive an entire movie. Shout out to Regina Hall.
19: So good.
9: So that one was the biggest surprise for me. And I think that one ended up doing like $150 million worldwide. And that was not an expensive movie to make. They had Hugh Jackman, I think, for like a day and a half. And then the rest is just them and a bunch of sheep. Yeah. Like, it's like, you know what I mean? Like, that is the perfect idea of like, we're going to put this big movie star in it. And then obviously, spoiler alert for folks who haven't seen it, he doesn't stay in the movie very long because it's a whole mystery about them trying to find his murder. So that to me, I think, shows you can have an interesting presence and leaning on good voice actors, and you can find a hit.
19: That movie proves that word of mouth works. I wasn't going to see that movie. Two friends close to me were like, you got to go see it. And so I did. And I took somebody with me.
9: Yeah. And then the two biggest, they're not surprises, because it's not a surprise when you really think about it. But I'd say the two movies that proved a lot of people wrong were Michael and The Odyssey, for very different reasons. I cannot believe for a second that people thought that the movie about Michael Jackson, who is an institution, was not going to do well. Everybody and their mother ran away from the movie and the production and just really did not think. And it laughed all the way to $1 billion. Shout out to the folks at Lionsgate and Universal for having the vision to understand that, like, he's still Michael Jackson. And if we can make P.T. Barnum, literally one of the most despicable men in history, into a musical, whatever, like, girl, come on.
19: I was most surprised with Michael, the ways in which I ended up finding out a lot of the backstory. And the drama behind this movie. Antoine Fuqua, the director, talked at length in a New Yorker profile about how he shot a scene for this movie that had the raid of the Neverland Ranch, and then it was cut.
9: Well, this is apparently going to happen now in the sequel. Apparently, they're going to do a part two that's going to take the next half of the movie. Hopefully, Antoine comes back. Everybody comes back, because the movie, had it not had the people within it, from Jafar to Coleman, to also Nia, and mm-hmm. and like that, that those foursomes, it would not have made it the way that it did.
19: I didn't see it just because I just have issues with Michael and his legacy, but I think I'm going to have to see it because he's not going away. They're going to keep making movies. I think there's a Broadway musical happening or has happened already. Like mm-hmm. this guy's going to be around.
9: It is going to be around. And you're allowed to have conflicted feelings because I do believe, especially if they get a part two, mm-hmm. that's what I hate. It's like, no, this is why you need to show this, is to show the dangers of this is what happens when these crazy stage moms and dads, mm-hmm. like this is a cautionary tale. And yes. we can have art that speaks to the problematic. This is one of the few times where it's like, no, you don't need to separate the art from the artist. You actually need to show both so that you can show not, mm-hmm. you know, like if nothing else, to show what not to be like and why maybe now we have people like that are more well-adjusted, even though they mm-hmm. have young fame. I look at someone like Olivia Rodrigo and I'm like, these Disney kids used to be in rehab and now this girl is, you know,
19: they're
9: raising millions of dollars.
19: And
9: you know what
19: money.
9: I mean?
19: Yeah. No,
9: for causes she believes in. And that would not have been the case 20 years ago.
7: All right, if you're just now joining me, I'm talking with Jacqueline Coley, awards editor at Rotten Tomatoes. We are talking all about Hollywood's big blockbuster summer.
19: So there was a story by my friend Bob Mondello, film critic for NPR, recently about the summer box office. And he said that actually, after that first number, that top line number of dollars made, every other number is going down. So he quotes S&P Global. They track corporate data. And they found that through mid-August of this year, cinemas sold a quarter of a billion fewer tickets than in the year before the pandemic. Mm-hmm. And the only reason we didn't notice that was because ticket prices are up, so more money was made. In the same regard.
9: And the IMAXification, of the box office, whereas in mm-hmm. movies that would have never been in IMAX before are now in IMAX and they're making more money in IMAX. Yeah. And so that is also rising up the ticket, even on top of inflation.
19: Exactly. Well, and then he quotes this research firm, Omdia, and they found that there are 7,000 fewer screens for the American movie-going audience than there was before the pandemic. So we have fewer people going, fewer screens, also fewer summer movies. There were 300 or so this summer as opposed to 400 a few years ago. So there's fewer movies, fewer screens, fewer people going, and yet the summer headline is the box office is bigger than it's been in years. What should we do with that conflicting information?
9: Well, I think that's why the friend of yours who wrote that article are so valuable and important, because everybody's ready to take a victory lap. As they like mm-hmm. to say, success has many fathers and failure is an orphan. So nobody talks about these movies that are failures that they thought mm-hmm. were going to be winners. But there's a lot mm-hmm. to take from that. And I look at the top five and, you know, the top five films that at the box office this year all had verified hot audience scores for us, meaning that that's our highest distinction for audiences.
19: At Rotten Tomatoes.
9: And most of them,
19: at
9: Rotten Tomatoes. And most of them were also certified fresh. So when critics and audiences rave about something, but audiences more than anything else have to be mm-hmm. in love with something for it to be successful. But then let's look at some of the failures. Masters of the Universe is a direct result of the fact that Barbie was successful.
19: And this is the He-Man movie.
9: The He-Man movie, yeah. They thought, well, let's just bring back
19: toy movies, do it.
9: Toy nostalgia movies, make it fun, make it hip, and then it'll work. No. It's the budgets. People need to talk about the budgets. These budgets have gotten so out of whack in what we mm-hmm. can be make profitable anymore. And if I'm looking at the top 20, I'm saying, look at how we did with Scary Movie. Look at how we did with Obsession. Look at how what we did with Backrooms. That should be the new model. Lower budget, take more swings at bats. And then another thing, as you talk about it too, with the theaters, there is a new resurgence of theaters need to be owned and operated by people that love movies, not people that are looking mm-hmm. to make money. And I think mm-hmm. what Sony is going to be doing with the ArcLight, and then what Quentin Tarantino and other director proprietors have been doing for years, is the new future. You need to have theaters owned by people who are not looking to make a profit, who are looking to be stewards. And I think that is what needs to be the focus going forward.
19: Is there any through line you're seeing from what succeeded this summer about the types of movies people want to see, besides ones that audiences love and critics love? Like, is there a thematic through line of the kinds of movies folks want?
9: Well, I don't know about the kind of movies folks want, but I will say that the production around all of the films that I felt were successful and can be recreated, they allowed the filmmakers to make brave and interesting choices. Hmm. Spider-Man Brand New Day is called Brand New Day for a reason. They redid the action. They redid the way they shot it. They redid what Spider-Man looks like.
19: Wow.
9: The Odyssey may be, you know, a 1,000-year-old tale or so on, but it is
19: a visual spectacle.
9: It was a new way of approaching the sword in the sandal. Obsession was a new way of looking at the horror indie. The Devil Wears Prada was a new way of looking at the legacy sequel. All of them took the time to not be predictable and to not rush their production. Meanwhile, on the other side of it, with some of the films that were not successful, like Moana, like Mortal Kombat 2, like Supergirl, like Masters of the Universe, they all felt extremely rushed. They felt extremely rushed. They felt like they did not give the filmmakers, I mean, Spider-Man Brand New Day, he even talked about it. One of the reasons why that film, Tom Holland talked about, one of the reasons why that film was successful was because they were able to take more time to make it. That also gave them Daniel Destin Cretton, who was able to join the production, director of Shang-Chi, as well as one of my favorite movies, Short Term 12, which is like launching pad for every modern actor we love. Like, give these filmmakers the time to be successful, give them the resources to be successful, and let them go make interesting stories.
19: Is there a world in which, in spite of all this positive momentum we've seen at the box office this summer, is there a world where the math stops mathing a few summers from now? Price inflation of the average movie ticket is really, really high. It doesn't go down, it goes up. I feel good because there's good movies coming out and people going to see them, but is there an upper limit of how much we will pay to go to the movies? And will we get to that point sooner than we think?
9: Yes and no. Okay. It depends on who you say for we. So, people under the age of 30 are so starved for a third space model culture experience that they are going to the theater in droves.
19: Actually, and people the concerts are too expensive. I think that's part of it.
9: And concerts are too expensive. People even under 40 are doing that. And then there is a group of people that I would say are like 45 and older who have left the theater and not come back. And they are the reason why we have less theaters, is that, and people are still making money, making movies for that audience, which no longer goes to the theater. That there used to be the dad who would go watch the Oscar movies in December so that he could win his Oscar pool in January. That dude does not go to the movies.
19: They
9: like
19: used
9: that
19: to be anymore. The mom that would go see the Julia Roberts or whoever rom-com every summer. Those are gone. They don't make those anymore as much as they used to. And you just stay at home and watch Love Island for hours on end instead.
9: Exactly. And so I feel like the question has already been answered for them. But for a lot of young people, the A-list, as long as that is still affordable,
19: this is an AMC membership program.
9: AMC A-list. And then also in Fandango, we have like our thing called Fan Club. As long as there is still some kind of a model. Mm-hmm. And also as long as people still feel... Because if you didn't have an IMAX 70 millimeter ticket, who were you in the summer? Were you even the cool kid? Like, we don't try to get into the club anymore. Now we try to get into Lincoln Center. And that, I think, is still going to be the case for people of a certain age. I will be willing to see if in the next 5 years, the parents and the adults come back. Those are the people that need to come back if movies are going to be healthy. And maybe in retirement. Like, we'll see what happens when this new generation of Gen X retires, if they then start going back to the theater.
19: Gen X retiring. They're going to have
9: They're not there yet, but they're getting close. I mean, they're getting pretty close to retirement age, and they might retire early based off of whatever, you know, financial situation that they have. And maybe then they start becoming the, I go see the movie every Saturday, dude.
19: I love it. Or every day. If I were retired, I'd go to the movies every day. Why not? What else am I doing?
9: But we do this for a living. So what would we be retiring from, sir?
19: Thank you for being here and talking movies with me. Always a treat. I appreciate you.
9: Thanks, Sam.
7: Thanks again to my guest, Jacqueline Coley, awards editor at Rotten Tomatoes. 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When we come back, singer and author David Archuleta. 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
8: I led my life with shame and like as a good thing. It was like for me, it was like shame was a lighthouse to guide me through things. And it's like if I felt shame.
7: That's really sad. Just that statement. My shame was a lighthouse.
8: I thought it was.
7: Wow. Hey, y'all. Sam Sanders here. Welcome back to my show. So that voice you just heard, that is David Archuleta. Yeah, from American Idol.
27: David Archuleta, you're running up, ladies and gentlemen.
28: Give it up for David Archuleta.
7: You may recall, on season 7 of that show, David won second place when he was just 17 years old. And then he went on to release songs like this one.
29: Do you

0: during David's time on American Idol. And for years afterwards, he presented as this sweet, very shy, very good Mormon boy. But years later, all of that has changed. David is now out of the closet. He has left the Mormon church. And he says that all that shyness you saw from him during his time on Idol, it was actually terror. Fear of being found out. Earlier this year, he released a memoir about his journey called Devout: Losing My Faith to Find Myself. David's coming out story is a pretty remarkable one, because even as he was leaving the Church of Latter-day Saints, he was trying to change it, to make it better for other members like him. We talk about that work, his life now, and how reality TV has changed since his time on American Idol. And listeners, please note, this conversation gets into his experiences with depression and thoughts of suicide. So please take care while listening. All right, I love this chat. I think you will too. Let's get into it. I know a lot of Mormons. LA is full of ex-Mormons.
1: Yes.
0: And yeah. I've gotten to know many of them. And the thing you realize as soon as you begin to talk to a Mormon or a former Mormon, because they've been in it so long, they don't realize how strange it is, it was, how all-encompassing it is. Like, it's a whole different world. And I think when you encounter that surprise from people, it's because you have to take a moment to read into it, to look into it, to realize how different of an entire world the faith is compared to most other Americans' experience. It's very different. Did you know how different it was when you were in it?
2: No, because you grow up being told, like, no, like, we're just like everyone else, but people will say we're peculiar. They would say, our leaders would say, people will say you're peculiar people, and they would say it's because you carry the special light that other people don't have.
0: Yeah.
2: And so they're like, dare to be different, dare to be a Mormon. It's good. It's a good thing to be different. And that's how people will come to recognize the light of Christ in you that they're missing. So we were just kind of like, cool, like, it's okay for us to be awkward and weird, but it's because we're protected by God, is how I looked at it.
0: Okay.
2: So by my late teens, I would say like right after American Idol, like when I was like 18, 19 years old, I got swept up into just, it's all true.
0: Really?
2: And I think it was because it was like my safe place. It was like I was clinging on to something that felt stable when, you know, after American Idol and like trying to be like this teen pop star, all felt so uncertain and unstable. So like my religion was like, this is something to ground me.
0: Well, and it's always there. My older brother's partner is Mormon. And the two of them helped take care of my mother before she passed. They lived in a home with her. Wow. And my mother was not Mormon. We were raised Pentecostal. She was a church organist. The Mormon missionaries would come by every week, and they knew that they weren't going to convert her, but they would just like swap Bible stories and swap scriptures. And when my mother was dying, like in the ER, we're waiting to like pull the plug, the Mormons showed up and they came and they prayed for her, and it was nice. And they knew, and we knew, she's not Mormon. It's not happening. We're not that. But in that moment, I understood the appeal. They're always there. They're always there.
2: Yeah.
0: It's a little scary, but probably ultimately reassuring.
2: Yeah.
0: The Mormon faith, more than many other religions that I've witnessed, it's all encompassing in a way that can feel very secure. Do you miss that?
2: I do miss that. Yeah. It was wherever I went in the world,
0: there are Mormons.
2: I could look up the local Mormon, like the closest meeting house. And they were designated over an area. And even if there were just like 10 members, they were,
0: they're welcome.
2: It's like ants. Like, you learn how to work together because you're all part of like a higher cause, which so you feel this responsibility and duty to look after one another. So if I were in England, or if I were in Hong Kong, or if I were in Ethiopia, like it would, I could reach out to the local branch of the church and say, hey, I'm coming into town. You know, sometimes they would even offer, like, do you need a place to stay?
0: That's amazing.
2: I never met any of them. I mean, they knew, a lot of times they knew who I was, especially at that time, because it was like, I was a famous Mormon. But they would just be like, yeah, if you're welcome to stay with us for family dinner. And they had you. And
0: That's reassuring.
2: It really was. And they believed the same thing I did, which not very many other people did. So you always felt this like, okay, we're here for each other. We've got each other's backs. We've got to look out for each other. And I feel like you don't always get that. I've tried to find that in other ways. Like like music festivals, actually, is a place I've found community. And to an extent, like the LGBT community.
0: To an extent.
2: I do feel like if you're out and about, it's like, where can I find people like me? Yes. You can go to a gay bar. And at least you can have your guard down to be like, okay, I don't have to hide who I am.
0: This is the thing that I'm sure you can identify with. Like, when you grow up closeted and in a very severe religion, you live your entire life compartmentalized. You're one person when you're around the folks in the faith. You're a slightly different person at school. You're a different person when you're at home with your thoughts about same-sex yearning. You just live your life in boxes. And I think that has been the hardest thing to shake as I get older. I left my church when I was 23. I'm 42 now. It's still trying to not live my life in boxes is maybe the hardest part of the work. What's been the hardest thing for you since you left Mormonism?
2: The hardest thing for me, I think, is to not be programmed with so much shame. I led my life with shame, and like as a good thing. It was like, for me, it was like shame was a lighthouse to guide me through things. And it's like, if I felt shame.
0: That's really sad. Just that statement. My shame was a lighthouse.
2: I thought it was.
0: Wow.
2: I thought it was a lighthouse.
0: That's really heavy. And what is your lighthouse now?
2: That's a good question. My lighthouse now, I would say just the intuition that I have and the motivation. And it's almost like just to live my life day to day is my lighthouse, because there was a time when I thought that by accepting my same-sex feelings and being queer, I was a failure. And to the point where I was like, I failed so bad to even acknowledge this and accept this about myself that life is not even worth living, because it got to a point where I was like, I failed. I failed at life because for whatever reason, homosexuality is considered one of the worst things you could do. Like, it was always paired up with murder, with pedophilia. And so I just figured I failed. And what
0: failed
2: is the
0: what?
2: At my soul, you know, saving my soul. But I think what matters is I was able to process and not give in to those thoughts, and realize I didn't have to believe what my mind was telling me. And I was able to say, reprogram and say, hey, what if you are still worthy of living each day? And so when that happened, I was just kind of like, I thought I had to be long suffering and sacrifice in order to be happy. And now I can just go,
0: the way to be happy is to pursue happiness.
2: Life. Connect with other people. That's why I like going to music festivals. It's about being in the moment. Instead of focusing on where you're not and where you could be one day, I think that gets exhausting. It's good to have a little bit of that, of thinking ahead and growing towards something. But I think sometimes the mindset I had before, it was an impossible chase. Where it's like the thing that you will have, and I think the reason why not just myself, but a lot of queer people within religion, is in high demand religions, feel like they are no longer worthy to keep living, because they are given a goal that is unreached, unobtainable in this life. And so the peace of mind that they come to is, well, then why am I still in this life? If what I have waiting for me is my happiness and my acceptance as the person I am is not obtained until after this life, which I think leads a lot of people to taking their life, because they think it's a better option than living a life of sin.
0: Hey, if you are just now joining me, I'm here with singer and author David Archuleta. His new memoir is out right now. It's called Devout: Losing My Faith to Find Myself.
1: You open the book with this beautiful story. You have come out. You're heading back to Utah, or you're leaving Utah, but you're in a Utah airport.
2: I arrived at the Salt Lake City airport.
1: Mm-hmm. And this random guy approaches you, and you can tell your story. What happens in this moment? You're just at the airport trying to lay low, and this guy seeks you out.
2: Yeah.
1: What happened?
2: Yeah, he just comes up to me and he says, "I can't believe you're here." Like, he's like, he started connecting to me why he looked up to me, that he was also a Mormon. He was in his church's choir. Mm. And then he just changed subject and he just said, "How did you do it?" And like under his breath, because he didn't want people to hear. And I knew where he was going, but at the same time, I was like, I didn't want to make a full, I was like, "How did I do what?" And he said, "How did you come out?" Mm. And he's like, "I am going through that right now." He's like, "I'm actually on my way to go talk to my bishop right now about this." Mm-hmm. And he's like, "I just can't believe I ran into you right as I'm headed there." He's like, "I'm going straight from the airport." And I asked him, I said, have you been dealing with suicidal thoughts?
1: How'd you know to ask him that? Just from your experience?
2: I just knew. And from all the messages and DMs I was getting, I just realized this is a pretty universal experience for queer people within the Mormon church. Mm-hmm. And I think I recognized, you know, it was such a familiar feeling that he was carrying with him, which was a feeling of desperation. Mm. I think he was clinging to whatever he could and just looking for something, an answer that he needed. But I could tell he wasn't ready for yet, which
1: wasn't ready for what?
2: To say, "It's okay for you to be who you are." Mm. And because to say that about yourself, a lot of queer people in the Mormon church know that means having to step away, because you are in an environment that doesn't let you hold on to that narrative. Yes. It says, "We love you, but you have to change."
1: Well, and even the way that the church addresses homosexuality, the language they use around it, you know, they call it same-sex attraction.
2: Yeah.
1: Because that implies it's a thing that you can beat.
2: Exactly. Did you grow up with that as well?
1: Yeah.
2: Okay.
1: I remember when they tried to pray it out of me.
2: Mm.
1: Resist the thoughts.
2: Yeah.
1: They would raise my hands and pray, and be like, "Resist the thoughts, resist the thoughts." It was wild. It's wild.
2: Yeah.
1: So.
2: And it's crazy how many queer people have gone through that.
1: It's almost as if the church made us gay.
2: Having to be like this feeling of having to be saved from yourself, having to be rescued.
1: Which is just such a waste of time.
2: Yeah.
1: This is what I realized when I finally left the church. I will always love them. They are family. They never kicked me out. But living that life, half of my waking hours were spent living the lie, and it was a waste of time. As soon as I came out, I literally had more time in my day, more space in my brain, more room in my heart, because I was no longer doing this bait and switch all the time, every day, every minute, every hour. That was the thing that I was like, "God, wow, I wish I had been living with this much free time and mental and emotional space when I was a kid." That was the most aha for me. Mm. The feelings, the anger, the emotion, the whatever, that's all there. But just realizing how much less I had to do to live every day was profound. It was profound. You know, when you're in the closet, you spend most of your day thinking about how to stay in the closet. Mm-hmm. And you spend most of your day thinking about every interaction and how I talk to them and how I look. And are my eyebrows gay today? What is this shirt? I don't know. And as soon as you're free of that, you get to just live a life.
2: Yeah. It is. Anywho. It is wild.
1: Yeah.
2: And you are so right. You spend like every waking moment thinking about how to correct yourself and to hold yourself in.
1: Yes.
2: You think that once you let it loose, like it's, you're going to lose control of yourself. And, and once it happens, it's like you realize, oh, what they've told me about myself isn't true. And they just don't know. They don't.
1: And chances are, in spite of all that game we're playing where you're trying to not seem gay, as soon as you leave the room, they're like, oh, he's gay. They know. And so what I discovered—
2: all that work for nothing. Yeah,
1: what I discovered after coming out is like, one, either they don't care, or two, they already knew. All right, time now for a break. When we come back, David Archuleta reflects on the state of reality TV and his own experience on American Idol. Stay with us.
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1: Hey, y'all, it's the Sam Sanders Show. Let's get back to my conversation with singer and author David Archuleta. David's new memoir details his rise to fame as a teenager on American Idol and his experience as a closeted man trying to hold on to his Mormon faith. It's called Devout, Losing My Faith to Find Myself. All right, let's get back into it. What I'm realizing now, I haven't asked you your coming out story. How much of that do you feel comfortable sharing?
2: I feel comfortable with it.
1: Tell me.
2: Yeah.
1: When did it happen?
2: It happened in 2021, June of 2021. I had just been engaged to a girl before that.
1: Something that surprised me in the book. You were engaged 3 times.
2: Yeah, I was.
1: Damn, David.
2: Yeah. I didn't go through with it because I thought that if I had chosen the right girl, my same-sex feelings would dissipate.
1: Yeah, it don't work like that.
2: would disappear. So by the third time, I realized, okay, it's not...
1: It ain't work.
2: This is... The issue
1: it's
2: isn't
1: not, the girl.
2: Not finding the right girl. It's... I have to accept that I'm queer. I'm a queer person.
1: And so you realize after the third engagement, this is not working. Take me back to the first time you tell someone else that you're gay. Who was it? Where was it? How did it feel? I'm curious.
2: The first time I said that openly was to my family when I was in my early 20s. Mm-hmm. But after I had spoken to more of, like, confided in more, like, people that I trusted and church leaders, the correction I was given was, you're not gay. You just struggle with same-sex attraction. Mm-hmm. So I took it back, and that's when I started getting into dating, and which led to my first engagement.
1: Yeah.
2: And that was the counsel I was given too, was to overcome your same-sex attraction, marry a girl. and God will bless you according to your faith. And so after, you know, I think just trial and error, like after experiencing things and saying, okay,
1: that's not working.
2: I was told by someone who doesn't have the full picture. Mm-hmm. And if anything, I felt like God, you know, my belief and connection to God, I don't really know what I think of God anymore. Mm-hmm. But at the time I felt like God is who led me to accept myself. And so it's like, okay, the God that I'm trying to follow by beating my chest and punishing myself for my queerness is actually trying to say, hey, you need to accept yourself.
1: Yeah. Yeah. And so when was that first conversation where you told someone else, I'm gay and this is it?
2: Like days before I came out publicly.
1: Yeah.
2: The first time I had like a sure decided, like, this is who I am, was I called my mom.
1: Oh.
2: And I it's like an infamous call now, I feel. I talk about it in my shows because I said, just so you know, mom, I'm gonna start dating guys. I broke off my engagement and I'm gonna start dating guys. And she said, honey, I love you, but I love God more and I can't accept this about you. And she started bearing her testimony. And I said,
1: bearing her testimony.
2: Yeah.
1: What was her testimony?
2: That God's plan of happiness is for me to marry a woman in the temple of God, in the Mormon temple, and to have a family and to make my covenants in that way. Because the only way in the Mormon faith that you can make a covenant, the highest form of blessings and covenant to God, is through marriage, which had to be a man and a woman in the temple. And so she was like, you are giving up, you know, God's blessings for a bowl of porridge, essentially, the way that Esau did. He gave away his birthright. And I was like, mom, I get it. I believe all of this up until a week ago, and I don't need you to accept me. I just want you to respect that I'm making the best decision for me right now. And then a few days later, I let my sisters know. And I said, just
1: so
2: you know.
1: Did they take it better?
2: One of my sisters was really afraid about my safety. She was like, why don't you just keep this to yourself? You don't owe anyone an explanation of who you've come to realize who you are. Don't announce it because you're going to get a lot of backlash. But I just said, I don't want someone else to tell out me for me. I called one of my other sisters and I said, hey, I wrote this up. What do you think of this? I'm going to come out. And she said, I think that's great. And it was my youngest sister. And I was like, oh my gosh, I'm about to hit send. Wow. Oh my gosh. Such a rush of emotions and nerves and excitement. Just like, and it's like a freeing feeling. You just feel like you're standing there.
1: You feel lighter.
2: With nothing to hide
1: anymore.
2: Weight
1: lifted.
2: Yeah.
1: What surprised you the most in coming out in the aftermath?
2: The overwhelming support that I received from

0: You know,
1: in the DMs,
0: in DMs, and in comments as well.
1: Yeah.
0: People that I didn't think were supportive of the queer community because they were so Mormon, vocalizing their support.
1: That's great.
0: And it was like a way for them to talk about something that was to not be spoken about was really cool.
1: You mentioned earlier in this conversation how much of your life was ruled by shame before you were out, and how much of the work has been getting over that shame. I'm wondering, in this new chapter where you're out and working through those feelings, what do you love most about yourself now? What do you like most about your life now and David Archuleta, out gay man?
0: What I love is that not a lot has changed as far as who I am as a person, other than just feeling more secure in myself, not feeling this need to be like I've always been tense, because it's like that constant obsession with controlling your behavior, making sure none of the gay came out. It's like this OCD about it.
1: Yeah.
0: And it's still like, sometimes I catch myself still trying to like, hey, don't worry so much about that. Like you it's okay. But just the fact, I think I love showing people, it's like, you thought my life was going to be ruined for accepting this about me. And I'm here.
1: Life's great.
0: I'm not that much different than you thought I was going to be, but I am comfortable with my sexuality, being a sensual being, speaking more of my mind, and just being able to have fun.
1: Yeah.
0: Enjoy my life.
1: Yeah.
0: Instead of constantly trying to correct myself and is that acceptable or is that not? Is this okay? Or is God going to be mad at me? I don't worry about that anymore.
1: Yeah. Hey, if you are just now joining me, I'm here with singer and author David Archuleta. His new memoir is out right now. It's called Devout: Losing My Faith to Find Myself. You know, we haven't talked about American Idol too much in this conversation, but I was really taken aback by something you said in the book about your time on American Idol. You make it to the show, you are the runner-up, you're second in the competition, millions of Americans are watching you, supporting you, voting for you, and your entire persona on that program was a shy teenager. So shy, so shy, so shy. But you said in an interview around this book that shyness was actually terror. That's wild. What was the terror?
0: I think a lot of it had to do with just being outed for something I didn't fully understand. I didn't know if I was gay or not, or just queer in some way, or if it was a manifestation that there was something else wrong with me. So being in front of the camera, I was like, well, I have a duty to be a singer, and I loved it to sing, but I also felt like being in front of people, they were going to see what was wrong with me. And I was terrified of that. Like being attracted to other guys was, I thought it was a symptom to a greater issue in me. And
1: which was,
0: I didn't really know.
1: Okay.
0: I just thought there was something bad about me.
1: Yeah.
0: Because that's, from my Mormon lens, why else would I have those feelings?
1: It wasn't just you saying that the shyness on that show was terror. You've also said that with American Idol, you and a bunch of other contestants have blocked out a lot of the experience. It's not just you, others. What was it about American Idol that made you want to block it out and other folks block it out? Was it a bad experience?
0: It wasn't an entirely bad experience. I think humans just are not used to having that amount of attention. And focus from millions of other people.
1: Millions.
0: Having millions of people talking about you and following you and invested in you. And it's like you can't help but be affected by all of that attention. And all these people are now aiming their focus on you, their energy. It does something to you. And I think you look at people who've had that on a mass level, like Britney Spears, Justin Bieber, Michael Jackson, Princess Diana, like people who have an unsurmountable amount like of pressure on you and focus. It really messes with you.
1: Yeah.
0: And your focus isn't just to say, okay, I've got to get this thing done. It's I've got to get people to like me. And I think it's just not.

0: not a healthy space to be in.
1: Not at all.
0: Where it's like, I want to be a people pleaser. And you don't really know how to appease all of the tension you're feeling.
1: You can't know. It's too much.
0: Yeah. So I think that's why a lot of people block it out. And I think you can see it now, even with like Love Island. It's like such a, like a casual, like unserious thing, but people get so invested in this that they're sending death threats to, like, if it's like, if you broke, you know, you didn't treat this person the way I wanted you, and I'm going to come look for you and threaten your family. It's like, people don't realize, yes, it's a very unserious thing that we are taking a part of, but
1: for the contestants, viewers, it's serious.
0: Viewers take it so much more seriously than we do. Like, yeah, I want to do well, but like, but these people are like,
1: Do you think that that dynamic in reality TV has gotten better? I'm thinking about your time on American Idol from years ago. It seems so cute and quaint compared to the reality TV that I watch now.
0: Well, that's why I bring up Love Island. Yeah. This last season was the first time I had watched it. It was crazy to me how invested people are. Because, like, these people are just dating, you know, something that's, like, not that big of a deal. It doesn't really affect people. It's affected. It's been set up in a way to really tear people up emotionally.
1: Yes.
0: That was something I experienced a lot in American Idol. Like, I would be walking down the street and people would come up to me and tell me what they thought I needed to do next in my life, or they would tell me who they who I should be dating.
1: Oh wow!
0: Where, like, I needed to go to school, and I'm like, "What's your name? I don't know who you are." So it's a very odd experience, and if you get too caught up in what they all think of you, it really messes with your mental, just getting through your day to day.
1: I agree. It's been so delightful. Thank you for sharing so much of yourself and for being so thoughtful. And I know that the conversations you're having and starting are saving lives. So thank you for that. I appreciate you.
0: Well, I appreciate you. Thank you for being so open and for this, great, vulnerable, but wonderful conversation. Yeah.
1: Thanks again to my guest, David Archuleta. His memoir is out right now. It's called Devout: Losing My Faith to Find Myself. All right, thank you so much for listening to the show today. 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Our showrunner is Tyler Green. Our senior producer is Bennett Purser. Our podcast producer is Andrea Bautista. Our technical director is Phil Richards. Alicia Baitoop composed our theme music. And together, Arnie Seipel and I executive produced this show. 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All right, till next time, be good to yourselves.
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9: Live from NPR News in Washington, I'm Janine Herbst. Saudi Arabia says it shut down a major oil pipeline after it was attacked by drones yesterday. NPR's Hadil Al-Shalchi reports the move puts another vital oil shipping route at risk as Iran continues to blockade the Strait of Hormuz.
10: Saudi Arabia's foreign ministry said the drones were launched from Iraq and targeted the east-west pipeline in the areas around Riyadh and Medina. It said that the attacks resulted in injuries and damage to the pipeline. The Iraqi prime minister ordered an investigation. On Friday, the Houthis captured a strategic island in the Bab el-Mandeb Strait at the entrance of the Red Sea. The rebel group has been fighting Yemeni government forces, which are backed by Saudi Arabia, and it controls most of Yemen's north and capital. The Houthis have been attacking Saudi oil tankers moving through Bab el-Mandeb, which is a vital shipping channel near the Red Sea. Hadil Al-Shalchi, NPR News, Istanbul.
9: Meanwhile, President Trump, speaking from Ireland, where he's on a two-day visit, says Iran was most likely behind the attack.
11: Well, I think they are. Probably they are. They're on the balls of their feet right now, but I think they are. They've been in charge of that for a while. We've had discussions.
9: But it's still not certain who launched the attacks. Officials in Iraq say they've closed a number of their borders today as a precautionary measure. Meanwhile, the pipeline shutdown could add even more pressure to energy prices. Stocks on Wall Street overall fell this week as energy prices soared. NPR's Scott Horsley reports a market rally yesterday wasn't enough to reverse losses earlier in the week.
12: An escalation of the U.S. war with Iran pushed crude oil prices higher. Retail gasoline prices in the U.S. jumped about 15 cents a gallon during the week, while the price of diesel fuel topped $6 a gallon for the first time ever. Rising energy prices are keeping inflation elevated. Consumer prices in August were up 3.4% from a year ago. Friday's inflation report left investors more confident. The Federal Reserve will raise interest rates when policymakers meet next week. Stocks rose on Friday, but for the week, the Nasdaq lost 0.2%. The S&P 500 index fell 0.8%, and the Dow Jones Industrial Average tumbled 1.6%. Scott Horsley, NPR News, Washington.
9: The CEO of Anthropic says the artificial intelligence industry should slow its fast-moving development in order to give safety measures some time to catch up. Without it, Dario Amade says, AI could be capable, within 6 to 12 months, of leading a swarm that could take over the entire internet, among other risks. This comes a day after one of the company's employees quit over concerns about the safety of AI. Anthropic is a financial supporter of NPR. 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

The Modern Lovers, featuring Jonathan Richman. Alongside New Avalanches, I'm Chris Doritos, in for Ann Litt. It's KCRW.

0: That is new from Ezra Collective, the UK band. Brand new album on Partisan Records, finally out. It's called Here Because of Hope, and that one is called Don't Worry. I think we're going to hear something else from this album before the show is done today. It followed one brand new from LA's own Dexter Story, with help from Sudan Archives and Kamasi Washington. That is also brand new. It's called Mama, and from a forthcoming album from Dexter Story, who is a musicologist and composer based here in Los Angeles. FKJ in the set from Tiber. That's new from Mom and Pop Records. And we heard from Verge, an artist we're championing of late here at KCRW. This World Is Yours is a new single. And brand new Yukimi Nagano of Little Dragon fame. Just ahead of that, she comes from Sweden, and she's, for the first time that I'm aware of, collaborated with Dina Ugin, another Swedish project that we love here at KCRW. And it's a brand new single that in Swedish, well, translates in English to "Did You Win at Life?" That's the translation of the title of the song from Yukimi with Dina Ugin. Avalanche's brand new song from their forthcoming album, No Bad Memories, that turned up yesterday in the new release bucket. Huge week of new releases, and the track is called Far Away from the Avalanches. Very top of the set, opening the show, The Modern Lovers from 1976. Jonathan Richman wrote the song, sang the song, his band, and the song Girlfriend, which was featured in the film, is featured in the film Tony, the sort of biopic of Anthony Bourdain that's out and about, directed by Matt Johnson. I see a lot of movies. If you listen to me here at KCRW on a regular basis, you'll know that I see movies a lot, and it's always nice to bring into the show songs that kind of jump out at me as I'm watching some of the films in release. And this song played so beautifully early on in the film Tony, which stars Dominic Sessa as Anthony Bourdain. Antonio Banderas is incredible in the film, and just a wonderful cast throughout. Emilia Jones, Leo Woodall. Yeah, good stuff. That started the show, Modern Lovers, featuring Jonathan Richman. You know, the music director of the band at that time was Jerry Harrison, who later went on to Talking Heads fame. And some of those demos early on that album before it saw the light of day were done with John Cale. Great pedigree on that project. Boy, so many good things to share with you on the show this afternoon. Thanks so much for being here. I'm in for Ann Litt, who's away, and presumably will be back next Saturday. Normally you can find me here Sundays from noon to 3, and I will be there, your host, tomorrow as well here on KCRW. Still to come on the show, we'll hear brand new work from a band out of Dublin called Soda Blonde, also Harmony Index. We've got tickets to the Ohana Fest happening late September, 25th and 26th and 27th of September in Dana Point, California. And on that bill, Tyler Childers, Pearl Jam, Eddie Vedder, Billy Idol, Alice Phoebe Lou, Alabama Shakes, Pixies, Fontaines, DC, just a great lineup, and we'll give you a chance at tickets to that sometime later in the show. Stay close, KCRW.
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0: That is Nico Liebman, a.k.a. Harmony Index, based here in Los Angeles. And a new single is called Keep On Calling. There's several singles out there that we're playing here on KCRW. This is one of the more recent ones. Keep On Calling from Harmony Index. Logic 1000 with Christine and the Queens featured on the latest track. It's called The Only One from Logic 1000. Charlie Tuna with Cut Chemist. 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You can find that archived at kcrw.com. We heard The Rock from Charlie Tuna with Cut Chemist. Eels, top of the set. Congratulations to me. That is from the forthcoming album due October 16th called Cookie Happened, named for the quote by Cookie Monster where he says, me no cry because Cookie is finished, me smile because Cookie happened. And yeah, that's the name of the Eels album coming October 16th, Cookie Happened. And the latest is called Crank. Congratulations to me, which is on that album. This single just came out on Friday. I'm Chris DeRitas in for Ann Litt. You're with KCRW.
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0: 52 Girls, B-52s from their debut album. Automatic, we heard New Beginning, feeling a bit like Pixies, who we heard before that. Debaser coming from Doolittle. They're going to be playing the Ohana Fest in Dana Point later in September. And we heard from Bodega, top of the set, brand new single, Literary World. They're currently touring Europe. I'm Chris Doritos in for Ann Litt. We're going to continue after news from NPR. We are KCRW Santa Monica, Los Angeles, KDRW Santa Barbara, KCRI Indio Palm Springs, KCRU Oxnard Ventura, and KCRY Mojave, NPR for Southern California, a community service of Santa Monica College with independent journalism and music discovery. 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
1: Live from NPR News in Washington, I'm Janine Hurst. President Trump is in Ireland for a two-day visit, where he met today with the Irish Prime Minister. NPR's Franco Ordonez reports Trump said he would like to see Northern Ireland reunified with the Republic of Ireland.
2: During a cordial meeting with the Taoiseach, where both sides touted the long working relationship, President Trump waded into some sensitive political waters, saying he'd like to see Ireland unified.
3: I don't want to cause any problems, but I will tell you, I'd love to see it unified.
2: Reunification would involve putting a vote to the people. Northern Ireland's status spurred decades of violence, known as the Troubles, ending with the 1998 Good Friday Agreement. Reunification would also present practical challenges of combining two different economic and political systems.
3: I think it would be a great feather in everybody's cap if that happened. It's going to happen eventually.
2: Previous U.S. presidents have largely avoided wading into the Irish unity debate. Franco Ordonez, NPR News, Dublin.
1: In India, a BRICS summit is taking place with 11 countries, including Iran and several Gulf nations who are now at war. The meeting, where leaders criticized unilateral tariffs and sanctions, represents about half the world's population and focuses on giving emerging countries a voice. NPR's Dia Hadid has more.
4: BRICS is effectively a forum for emerging economies. It's aimed at countering longstanding Western dominance. And there's leaders from more than a dozen countries who've turned up. And Scott, it's quite the gathering. China's President Xi Jinping and Russia's President Vladimir Putin are here. But for now, the attention is on those involved in the latest Mideast war, because the Iranian president is here, and Iran has been striking Gulf countries that are also at the summit.
1: NPR's Dia Hadid reporting from New Delhi. The Justice Department says an Afghan woman accused of supporting an ISIS-inspired terrorist plot in the U.S. has been deported. NPR's Ryan Lucas reports the case against the woman was the first ever in a special long-dormant court.
5: U.S. authorities arrested 47-year-old Nazira Hajizadeh in July at her home in Texas. Hajizadeh is originally from Afghanistan, but was a legal permanent resident of the U.S. Last year, her son and son-in-law were convicted for plotting an attack on Election Day 2024. American authorities say Hajizadeh supported the plot and worked to radicalize her family. The Justice Department decided not to charge her, though, and instead brought her before the Alien Terrorist Removal Court, a special court created in 1996 but never before used by the Justice Department. Now the department says Hajizadeh has been deported after waiving her rights to challenge her detention and agreeing to her removal. Ryan Lucas, NPR News, Washington.
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0: We appreciate your love so much. I'm Chris DeRitas in for Ann Litt on this Saturday afternoon. You know, I played Pixies in that last set before the news. They're playing the Ohana Fest at Dana Point in California, Doheny State Beach. That's happening Friday, Saturday, Sunday, September 25th, 26th, 27th. Headlining on that fest, Eddie Vedder, Tyler Childers, Pearl Jam, Fontaines D.C., Rilo Kiley, Tom Odell, Eka Vandal, Horse Girl, gosh, who else is on here? John Batiste, Men I Trust, Alice Phoebe Liu, and Courtney Barnett, and Alabama Shakes. You know, we have tickets. We have five pairs of tickets for you to check out the Ohana Fest at Doheny State Beach. That's for the Saturday, September 26th. Day of festivities, which features John Batiste and Alice C. Bilou and Alabama Shakes. If you haven't won anything from us in the past 90 days, you are eligible. Just download or update your KCRW mobile app, or if it is already updated, just look at the bottom of the screen. There's a win tab. Click that, and you can apply for these tickets and other tickets. They're all non-transferable, though. So try your hand, see if you can win tickets. As I mentioned, Alabama Shakes is on that bill, and they've got a brand new album. This one's from it. It's KCRW.

0: That is brand new Ezra Collective, Here Because of Hope, is new from Partisan Records. Black Flag, name of that track, Dahi, before this, featuring Kendrick Lamar and Amber Mark. We heard How to Pray, and that was Tricky. Before that, the piano piece, simply called Piano. Different When It's Silent is the brand new album from Tricky, who you might know for his work with Massive Attack in the early days, and his longtime solo work. Telemachus with a very short instrumental called Five Hands, and that followed Gang of Youths out of Melbourne back there just after Ziemba's Pleasure Seekers, and Alabama Shakes to start that long set here on a Saturday afternoon. It is 89.9 KCRW. I'm Chris DeRitas. Normally, you can find Ann Litt in this chair at this time, but I'm here sitting in for her. She's back next week, and I'll be here tomorrow in my normal spot, noon to 3, and then next weekend I will be gone, so Ann's going to be covering for me next weekend, so she'll be on Saturday and Sunday next weekend and the following weekend. I'm going off to a music conference at Reeperbahn in Hamburg, Germany for a week, and then a couple of weeks in Greece, and definitely looking forward to bringing home some music from those travels that we can share with you here on KCRW. Just ahead, a band out of Dublin, Ireland. You might remember a band called Little Green Cars. I was a fan of what they did, and they've got a new project. They've sort of reformed. Some of the members from Little Green Cars have formed a new band called Soda Blonde, and that's here for you next. Stay close.
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0: That is brand new Babe Rainbow, their album Acid and Honey and Mangoes is this track. Gus Dapperton, Take Me Out to the Disco. And we heard from Soda Blonde, Top of the Set. It's a brand new single. It's called My Violence. There is an album coming, and I think we'll be supporting that album as we hear more from it. Soda Blonde, out of Dublin, Ireland, just realized that they are members of this band, were part of the band Little Green Cars, who I really loved when they were together. They put out records on Glassnote Records, and I'm actually going to play a song from Little Green Cars to start the next set, just to remind you. It's quite a different sound, but interesting to see that the Soda Blonde project grew out of the ashes of Little Green Cars. I'm Chris Derides, in for Ann Litt on this Saturday afternoon. It's KCRW.
1: 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The acclaimed folk artist pairs his majestic songs from across his six albums with the full power and grace of the Hollywood Bowl Orchestra. Swedish singer-songwriter and pianist Jose Gonzalez returns to the Bowl to open the night. 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
0: 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And again, it's a 12-course dinner for two with beverage pairing at Jacaranda Restaurant. kcrw.com/give. This is that earlier band out of Dublin that has members from Soda Blonde. They're called Little Green Cars.

0: control these critical choke points where they push the U.S. out of the region. So the order, the regional order, is in flux, and they have a vision for where it wants to go. Now, in terms of the next few weeks, I think they feel like they have the wind at their back, and so they're probably going to try to consolidate the gains they've made on the coast and maybe push into more territory in Yemen.
1: President Trump said Iran was probably responsible for the pipeline attack. The leaders of Anthropic and OpenAI are both urging caution. Anthropic CEO Dario Amodei says the industry should slow down. NPR's Shannon Bond reports.
2: In a new essay, Amodei says AI companies should deliberately slow the pace at which they improve their models' capabilities because the technology is advancing so quickly. He says he's worried about a recent incident where rival OpenAI's agents went rogue and hacked another company. Amodei says labs need to embed third-party evaluators to report incidents and track safety practices, and that Anthropic will do so. He's also calling for international cooperation around AI development. Public warnings about AI safety are mounting after the recent resignation of an Anthropic researcher who warned the AI industry is not acting responsibly. Shannon Bond, NPR News.
1: Anthropic is a financial supporter of NPR. For decades, the automotive supply chain in the U.S. and Canada has been tightly woven together. But as NPR's Willa Rubin reports, the renewed trade war is putting pressure on the companies that make auto parts.
3: All kinds of parts are made by businesses that take other parts, machine them into something new, and sell them to big car makers who turn them into a car. And for decades, because many of North America's car supply chains have been built as one ecosystem, parts have moved across the border fairly easily. But new tariffs make that more expensive. Here is Jim Jarrell, the CEO of the Canadian manufacturing company Linamar.
4: Putting tariffs into the process is like putting like a bunch of toll booths every few miles on the same highway, right?
3: President Trump wrote on Truth Social that if the U.S. and Canada don't reach a trade deal by January 1st, tariffs on cars and auto parts coming from Canada will rise to 50%. Willa Rubin, NPR News.
1: The president has posted the U.S. has been ripped off by Canada. 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

Thank you.

0: The artist here is Zep, Z-E-P, coming out of Rotterdam. Dutch artist, producer, drummer. It's called Road Trippin', and Moa Bones ahead of this. Moa is a very gifted project out of Athens. Singing in English, we heard Nowhere Land from Moa Bones. Also, another Greek piece before that, Imam Bayildi, named for a Turkish dish. This is a project of brothers who grew up in their father's record store. You know, he collected a bunch of 78s and stuff, and so they were exposed to a lot of Greek vintage music, and they thought they would just do some remixes and try to freshen the Greek classics, and that's how they started their band, Imam Bayildi. And Poso Lipame is a remix of something from a Greek singer from the 40s. Billie Eilish, top of the set from Hit Me Hard and Soft. We heard The Diner. I'm Chris Derides, in for Ann Litt on this Saturday afternoon. It is 89.9 KCRW. Just ahead, Michael Kiwanuka.
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0: for Katie Forever, W for Mr. W4 by Baxter Dury. That one by request from Al Barone, and followed one from Wyclef Jean, the brand new album. Q Theory, Quantum Leap, Volume 2, dedicated to Quincy Jones, the memory of, it's called Pegasus. La Vacanza is an Italian band based in Bergen, Norway, and they have a lovely album of sort of Italian pop songs called In Riva al Mare. And back before that, Michael Kiwanuka. I was a music supervisor on an HBO show that starred Don Cheadle. It was called House of Lies, and that song that we heard from Michael Kiwanuka was commissioned for that series. It Always Comes Back Around. I'm Chris Derides with you on your Saturday. It's 89.9 KCRW.
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0: I'm Chris Derides in for Ann Litt today, and I'm here for another set for you. Raul Campos is coming in shortly. He'll be in at the top of the hour at 3 o'clock. You know, you can treat yourself with KCRW. 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Evan Kleiman, host of Our Own Good Food, said, "This might be the best meal I've ever had in a restaurant." 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

Always love the way that sounds, so nicely produced. Drug Dealer is the band, and that is Kate Bollinger doing the vocals on Pictures of You from Hiding in Plain Sight from Mexican Summer Records. Tao before that with Fossils, it's a new single on Kill Rock Stars. Tao's going to be performing in Los Angeles at the start of a tour at the Lodge Room on November 3rd, and Katie Alice Greer is opening that show. Katie Alice Greer, solo of the band Priests, that you might be familiar with. That is happening November 3rd at the Lodge Room. Tao is going to be doing dates in San Francisco too, November 8th at the Independent, and then heading to the East Coast for a few dates. Back before Tao, we heard Leon Bridges from Happiness Anytime and Karen Dalton at the top of the set from 1971. Something on Your Mind from the album In My Own Time, one of two studio albums that she made. That song is featured in the new film Tony, the Matt Johnson film. It stars Dominic Sessa as Anthony Bourdain. Antonio Banderas is part of that cast too. It's a really lovely film. I saw it this past week, and there were a couple of standout tracks that came from that soundtrack. One that you just heard in the set from Karen Dalton, and one that I played earlier from Modern Lovers, which I opened the show with. Highly recommend the movie. I'm Chris Derides in for

89.9 KCRW. Music from A La La's. The stuff is from Zuma 85. Wrapping up our opening hour together, Raul Campos with you. Ahead of A La La's was Pulp. From the full-length More, we heard Spike Island. And every time I hear that song, it takes me back to the shows over at the Hollywood Bowl along with LCD. Those shows were absolutely fantastic.

Hey, tomorrow over at the Bowl, it's going to be Lucy Dacus with Cat Power, part of KCRW's festival series at the Bowl. As we do continue throughout the Saturday afternoon, we'll check out music from Cat Power, music from Lucy Dacus. Yeah, all the details at kcrw.com. Just click on the events page. At the very top of the set, Logic 1000 coming out of Australia, teaming up with Christine and the Queens, a brand new single called The Only One from Logic 1000. This one here to take us to the top of the hours by Cut Corners. Full Circle, the name of the track. Full Circle, the name of the album. And this is KCRW Santa Monica, Los Angeles, KDRW Santa Barbara, KCRI Indio, Palm Springs, KCRU Oxnard, Ventura, and KCRY Mojave. 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In moments, we will have news headlines from National Public Radio. Get us caught up. And coming up in the next hour, tickets to check out Father John Misty at the Fonda.

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3: Hi, it's Chris DeRitas on the next Morning Becomes Eclectic. The fall release schedule is in full swing, and we'll hear the best, including New Eels, Brooklyn's Bodega, Ezra Collective, and a new Dublin band called Soda Blonde. 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

0: Live from NPR News in Washington, I'm Linda Kenyon. Iran says it will sign an agreement Monday to temporarily reopen the Strait of Hormuz, as NPR's Hadil Al-Shalchi reports.
1: The agreement between Oman and Iran to temporarily reopen the Strait of Hormuz has been in the works for weeks. It maps out routes that will allow ships to enter the waterway from the Iranian side and exit from the Omani end. In an interview with an Indian media outlet, Iranian President Masoud Pezeshkian said the agreement would be signed at a meeting with Arab states on the Persian Gulf. The Iranian blockade of the strait has affected global oil supplies. U.S. diesel prices hit a new American high at an average of $6 a gallon. Hadil Al-Shalchi, NPR News, Istanbul.
0: India hosted the BRICS summit this weekend, where leaders from nearly a dozen countries criticized unilateral tariffs and sanctions. NPR's Amkar Khandakar reports.
2: Vladimir Putin, Xi Jinping, and Iran's President Masoud Pezeshkian were among the world leaders gathered in New Delhi for a summit that's seen as a voice of emerging economies. In a joint statement, they condemned the use of sanctions not authorized by the UN and attacks on nuclear facilities. Analysts say this was an indirect criticism of the U.S. actions on Russia and Iran respectively, although the statement did not name these countries. The group also condemned Israel's invasion of Lebanon and continued violence in Gaza despite a ceasefire. Israel and the White House haven't commented yet. Omkar Khandekar, NPR News, New Delhi.
0: The group, which includes China and Russia, is aimed at countering Western dominance. Mail-in voting for the midterm election is underway in some states, including Alabama, North Carolina, and Wisconsin. This says election officials wait for a Supreme Court ruling on President Trump's push for new restrictions. NPR's Hanzi Lo Wang reports.
3: The Supreme Court is deciding whether to allow the U.S. Postal Service to refuse to deliver mail-in ballots to voters in states where election officials do not turn over voter lists to the mailing agency and do not have certain barcodes on their ballot envelopes. We should note USPS is a financial supporter of NPR. A federal judge blocked those requirements after finding the Postal Service has no authority to impose them. Tammy Patrick of the National Association of Election Officials says many voters can prepare now.
4: No matter what has changed in your state or how you decide you want to go and vote, make a plan early and don't wait until the last day of the polls.
3: Still, Patrick says the USPS plan would put some voters at risk of losing the ability to exercise their right to vote, including many disabled voters and those living in places without polling sites. Anzi Le Wong, NPR News.
0: Russian strikes have killed 8 civilians and wounded dozens in Ukraine. Ukraine faces mounting pressure from Russia's intensified air campaign, which has included targeted at Ukraine's power grid. 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

0: Such a great record from Babe Rainbow. Acid and Honey is brand new, and that one's special right here in 89.9 KCRW. Local superstars Rio Costa, who are going to be opening up for Jungle at Crypto.com in October. Well, actually, they're doing the entire tour with them. So great for them, fantastic for the listener, people going to the show, because that makes it a fantastic double bill. Rio Costa with Jungle. So a brand new single from Rio Costa called Slowly. Joey Alotican in the set with also new work called Sage. And the classic Try Me getting covered by Cat Power. Beautiful version. It appears on a 3-track EP called Redux. Now Cat Power will be at the Hollywood Bowl tomorrow night, opening up for Lucy Dacus as part of KCRW's festival series at the Bowl, closing out this summer season. Yeah, the shows have been spectacular, and tomorrow should be no different. The weather should be lovely, the music on point, the Hollywood Bowl, well, can't say enough about that place. We will see you mañana at the Bowl. Yeah, all the details at kcrw.com/events. 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It's from the Dining Rooms. 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
1: Hi, it's Chris DeRitas. 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

trust his stepson when he's loaded as a gun. 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

Father John Misty on 89.9 KCRW. Coming to the Fonda Theater, Tuesday, October 6th, for a solo show. 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Tickets are non-transferable. 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

New music from Integra Pink. Magic 8 Ball is a brand new single. The Avalanches, also with new music. Far Away, there is a new record to come. And some singles have been floated out, including that one. Steady Holiday has a new one called New Generation. And Father John Misty at the top of the set. From Mahash Mashana, we heard, I Guess Time Just Makes Fools of Us All. It's also on the Greatest Hits, or Great-ish Hits, as he calls them. And yes, those tickets available on the app. The giveaway, 5 pairs of tickets available for Father John Misty solo show at the Fonda, Tuesday, October 6th. As long as you haven't won anything from us in the past 90 days, you're eligible. They are non-transferable, those tickets. Yes, download or update the KCRW mobile app if needed, and enter on the Win tab at the bottom of the screen. Closing out this set, music from Turnstile, the Fortet version of Look Out For Me. 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
4: We do continue with music from The Birthday Boy. Moby celebrating his 61st birthday yesterday. So, happy belated by a day, sir. As we kick off this set right here in 89.9 KCRW, it's his classic Gold.

A whole lot going on that version of Moloko. The song is Sing It Back. Moose T doing the remix that he calls the Feel Love Mix. Of course, the iconic beats of Giorgio Moroder from I Feel Love, Donna Summer. Some of the pads that have been used by Moby on some of his classics. Yeah, white label remix of Moloko's classic Sing It Back. Roisin Murphy, of course, on the vocals there. Moose T is a phenomenal DJ and producer. And that version of Sing It Back, right here in 89.9 KCRW. And Moby, ahead of that, the 12-inch single Go features that Woodtick mix, which is probably the most famous of the different versions that are out there. And big birthday shout to the one and only Moby, who celebrated his 61st birthday yesterday. Happy birthday, senor. Good friend of the family here at KCRW, and of course, thank you for all the music. Feliz cumpleaños. This is KCRW Santa Monica, Los Angeles, KDRW Santa Barbara, KCRI Indio, Palm Springs, KCRU Oxnard, Ventura, and KCRY Mojave. 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Check around the restaurant. That would be absolutely delicious. 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
1: 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Nice. So when I want to like have a fresh beard and go on like a date, I usually wear that hat.
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3: KCRW DJ Silva here, and you've just got to lock in tonight and every weekend for KCRW's Saturday Night Dance Party. I'm your DJ from 6 to 8 o'clock with the very best in electronic music, guaranteed to get you moving. 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
4: Live from NPR News in Washington, I'm Linda Kenyon. The CEO of OpenAI, Sam Altman, says his company will not have an initial public offering this year, something analysts had been anticipating. As NPR's John Ruich reports, the decision hinges in part on widespread concerns about AI safety after reports of AI programs going rogue.
5: OpenAI's IPO is one of the most anticipated public share offerings in years, and it's expected to be one of the biggest. But in an interview with Fortune, Sam Altman said the maker of ChatGPT is not rushing into it, given events in AI safety lately.
6: Right now would be an ill-advised moment to go public. And we don't feel pressure on that.
5: Pressed on the timing, Altman added this.
6: I would say not 2026. Yeah, we got a lot of stuff to do.
5: The AI world has been rocked by recent reports of AI agents colluding together without people in the loop and going off script, even hacking into other companies. Now leading labs, including OpenAI, are talking about slowing the pace of development so safety measures can keep up. John Ruich, NPR News.
4: The Navy is providing new details on how much its main supply hub in Bahrain has been damaged by the war with Iran. Steve Walsh with member station WHRO has the story.
7: NPR has been reporting since April about the evacuation of families and sailors from naval support activity Bahrain and the damage the base suffered. In recent days, the Navy has become more forthcoming. Acting Navy Secretary Hung Kao told the Epoch Times that Iranian forces blew the hell out of Bahrain and that the Navy is reviewing the future of the base. Chief of Naval Operations Admiral Daryl Cottle told sailors in a televised town hall that the service didn't expect to increase staff at the base anytime soon. A Navy official says it is managing more than 1,700 cases of sailors and families who remain dislocated since the beginning of the war in February. For NPR News, I'm Steve Walsh.
4: President Trump this week promised gas prices will come down after the midterm elections. The president also blames the U.S. war with Iran for the increase. NPR's Windsor Johnston reports.
8: Americans are feeling the effects even if they're not filling up at the pump. Diesel powers the machinery used to grow food and move goods across the country. Jason Kurtz is a farmer in Forest City, Missouri. He says one piece of equipment alone burns through 200 gallons of fuel a day.
9: We have to harvest. We have to run the machines. We have to use the diesel. So bottom line is it cuts into our bottom line.
8: And that cost keeps climbing. The national average for diesel has reached another record.